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1: Bismillah ar-Rahman ar-Rahim. 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Dear brothers and sisters, assalamu alaikum wa rahmatullahi wa barakatuh. Alhamdulillah rabbil alameen. We ask Allah Azza wa Jal to accept all of our efforts. We ask Allah Azza wa Jal that He provides us with beneficial knowledge. Allahumma inna nas'aluka ilman nafi'an wa na'udhu bika min ilmin la yanfa'. As was announced, the topic of this lecture is about the battle of hearts and minds. And I started by reading to you a quote from a report by Rand Institute in 2007. It states that the struggle underway throughout much of the Muslim world is essentially a war of ideas. Its outcome will determine the future direction of the Muslim world. So there is a struggle of ideas going on right now in the Muslim world. And according to the Defense Department, the U.S. Defense Department, in its quadrennial defense review report, the United States is involved in a war that is both a battle of arms and a battle of ideas. A war in which ultimate victory will be achieved only when extremist ideologies are discredited in the eyes of their host populations and tacit supporters. So, according to Rand and according to the Pentagon, and truthfully so, there is a struggle of ideas going on in the Muslim world. But what is their position regarding this internal affair? This affair that concerns Muslims. This battle of ideas between those who want to follow Islam as it was revealed to Muhammad sallallahu alaihi wasallam.

وسلم. They want to follow Islam in its entirety, and those who want to choose, to pick and choose from Islam, they want to follow Islam selectively. Now, this issue is not new with Muslims. In every age, there are Ahl Haqq, and there are those who want to deviate from the true path. Throughout our history, this was a struggle that Allah destined to remain. And it even existed among the believing nations before us. For example, with Banu Israel, there were those who held on to the truth, and then there were those whom Allah subhanahu wa ta'ala said about in Quran, يُحَرِّفُونَ الْكَلِمَ عَمْ مَوَاضِعَ. They changed the meanings of the words. So they would take the words of the Bible and they would change them. The scribes would change the words. And some of that was done to please the authorities of the time. Because we know that Bani Israel, they lived under various nations. For example, they lived under Roman rule, and at the time the Romans were pagans. And they lived under the rule of the kings of Babel, and they were pagans too. And according to a story mentioned in Tafsir, that at a particular time, some of the rabbis of Bani Israel gave a fatwa to the king of Babylon, allowing him to have a haram relationship. But they gave him such a fatwa to please that king. So they changed the rule of Allah Azza wa Jal in order to please a human being. So this conflict of ideas that is going on in the Muslim world, what are these non-Muslims doing about it? According to the US News and World Report, today Washington is fighting back after repeated missteps since the 9/11 attacks. The US government has embarked on a campaign of political warfare unmatched since the height of the Cold War. From military psychological operations teams and CIA covert operatives to openly funded media and think tanks, Washington is plowing tens of millions of dollars into a campaign to influence not only Muslim societies, but Islam itself. Now hear this again. The US is trying to change Islam itself. Without any shame, they're openly stating that we have a desire not only to influence the Muslim societies, but we want to change the religion itself. Probably in the time of Bani Israel, those rabbis who were changing the Book of Allah never dared to say so openly. These, without even hiding it, are saying that we want to change Islam. Yes, we do. And then the article carries on to say, in at least 24 countries, Washington has quietly funded Islamic radio and TV shows, coursework in Muslim schools, Muslim think tanks, political workshops, or other programs that promote moderate Islam. Federal aid is going to restore mosques, save ancient Qurans, even build Islamic schools. Well, as we see here, they're trying to promote this modern Islam, modern according to their definition, and they're spending millions of dollars to do so. Brothers and sisters, when a Muslim, a true Muslim, hears this, he hears that non-Muslims who have no knowledge about the religion, who do not believe in Allah Azza wa Jal and do not believe in Muhammad Sallallahu Alaihi Wasallam and do not take Quran as the book of Allah, when a Muslim hears that such a people are openly claiming that we want to change your religion, this should make any Muslim who has any love of Allah subhanahu wa ta'ala angry. How dare you, and who are you, to tell us what Islam is and isn't? In fact, we even find that President Bush is standing in front of the microphone teaching us about Islam, giving us khutbah about Islam. In an address that he gave in 2002, he asserted that Islam is a faith that brings comfort to 1 billion people around the world and has made brothers and sisters of every race. It's a faith based upon love, not hate. Now, his statement is true.
I mean, Islam is a faith that brings comfort to a billion people around the world, and it has made brothers and sisters of every race, and it's a religion that is based upon love, not hate. I mean, the statement to some extent is right, but who is Bush to tell us what Islam is and isn't? Who gave him the authority to speak for Islam? And subhanAllah, we even found that some Muslims at the time were happy and proud that Bush had spoke in this way about Islam. But the issue shows the arrogance and the condescending view that these kuffar have. They think that we are in need of somebody to tell us what Islam is and what it isn't. In fact, this condescending view didn't go unnoticed even from some non-Muslim commentators. One of them said, he said sarcastically, that the political leadership collectively appears to have acquired an instant postgraduate degree in Islamic studies, enabling them to lecture the population concerning the true nature of Islam. In another report by Rand, and by the way, Rand is a 1600 employee non-profit organization that provides analysis to the U.S. Department of Defense. So it's connected to the Pentagon. And somehow Rand Corporation has taken a liking lately to this issue of the battle for the hearts and minds, and they have written more than one publication on this topic. And I will, during this talk, quote from some of their publications. In this report, titled Civil Democratic Islam, and it's by Cheryl Bernard. She's a Jew married to a Murtad. It can't get any worse. Her husband is Zalmay Khalilzad, the Murtad, if he ever was a Muslim, who held some very high posts, as you know, in the U.S. administration. He was ambassador to the U.N. at one point, ambassador to Afghanistan, ambassador to Iraq. So they're putting him in some pretty sensitive posts. So this Cheryl Bernard is his wife. She published a report for Rand titled Civil Democratic Islam. So from the title you can see what kind of Islam they want, what kind of Islam they want to force upon us. And by the way, they're willing to go to the extent of sending their armies to enforce on us the particular version of Islam that we're supposed to follow. Yani, brothers, subhanAllah, Muslims should stand up and unite against such arrogance. Some of her recommendations, she said that, and she's talking about these moderate Muslims, she said, publish and distribute their works at subsidized costs. Before I go any further, who is the moderate Muslim, according to them? Well, they have even provided a list to define who is a moderate Muslim and who is not. You know, this is, they have pretty detailed work. Let's see here who is the moderate Muslim according to them. Characteristics of moderate Muslims. And this is from Rand publication. Number one, democracy. So a moderate Muslim is a Muslim who believes in democracy and believes in the democratic system. Now, there are some Muslims who adopt democracy, and they say that shura, the Islamic system of shura, is similar to democracy, so we could use the term democracy as Muslims. But in reality, we believe in shura. But they're saying that it's more appealing for the West. It's more appealing to the West when we talk about democracy, because they don't understand the Islamic concept of shura. This is I'm quoting to you what some Muslims believe in and what some Muslims say, and they believe that they could get the aid and the assistance of the West to change the dictatorship that exists in the Muslim world if they market themselves as people who want to bring in democracy. And there's a serious problem with that, because number one, democracy isn't Islamic. Democracy is a system, and Islam has brought us a completely different system. And if you
in reality believe in the system of the Islamic State and Shura, then say Shura. Call it what it

is and don't call it democracy. That's number one. Number two, this trick is not going to pass on these people at Rand because they have

to democracy as understood in the liberal Western tradition. And then they went further to say, support for democracy implies opposition to the concepts of the Islamic State. So a moderate Muslim is a Muslim who believes in a democratic system that is opposed to the Islamic State. And then they say, it follows from the above, that for a group to declare itself democratic, in the sense of favoring elections as the vehicle for establishing government, as in the case of the present Egyptian Muslim Brotherhood, is not enough. The second characteristic of this moderate Muslim is acceptance of non-sectarian sources of law. Meaning, you follow man-made law willingly and openly. And they say here in the report, the dividing line between moderate Muslims and radical Islamists is whether Sharia should apply. So to them, any Muslim who wants Sharia to apply is an extremist. And a moderate Muslim is a Muslim who is willing to accept French law or the British law or international law or call it whatever, as long as it's man-made. The third characteristic of a moderate Muslim is respect for the rights of women and religious minorities. Now, we believe in rights of women and we believe in rights of religious minorities, but not according to their definition. According to their definition, enforcing, if there's an Islamic State that enforces hijab, that is extremism. If it charges the Christians and Jews jizya, they are extremists. And then the fourth characteristic of a moderate Muslim is opposition to terrorism and illegitimate violence. So a Muslim who defends his land, a Muslim who refuses occupation, a Muslim who wants to live according to Islamic rule is an extremist. And the moderate Muslim is a Muslim who invites the US Army to come and invade his land and who is happy to follow man-made laws and is a person who has no honor and dignity to defend himself against aggression. This is a moderate Muslim. So from what you see, a moderate Muslim to them is in reality a non-Muslim. Because according to these four definitions, the definitions that they gave, this is kufr, this is not Islam. So from now on, I'm not going to call it a moderate Muslim, but I think a more appropriate term would be a rand Muslim. And then they have a list of a questionnaire to hand over to a Muslim for him to answer, and they would then categorize him as being a moderate or being an extremist. And subhanAllah, you would never fail to see the arrogance in all of this and the condescending view they have of Muslims. Here they're testing our aqidah, they're testing our faith, and they're giving us the scores. The questionnaire is, does the group or individual support or condone violence? If it does not support or condone violence now, has it supported it or condoned it in the past? So they're not going to even leave you alone if you speak against violence now. If you have a history of violence in the past, then you're going to be held responsible for that. Next question. Does it support democracy? And if so, does it define democracy broadly in terms of individual rights? Following question. Does it support internationally recognized human rights? Next question, does it make any exceptions? For example, regarding freedom of religion. So if you want to enforce the law of riddah, then that is extremism. Does it believe that changing religions is an individual right? So if a Muslim wants to become a Jew, if a Muslim wants to become a Christian, if a Muslim wants to worship a cow or a monkey or a snake, they should have the right to do so.
If a Muslim who was guided to the straight path and honored by becoming Muslim, and he knew Allah Azza wa Jal, and he followed Muhammad Sallallahu Alaihi Wasallam, if such a person, whom Allah Subhanahu Wa Ta'ala has blessed, wants to worship a cow after that, he should have the right

to do so? Does it believe that the state should enforce the criminal law component of Sharia, so there should be no hudud? Does it believe the state should enforce the civil law component of Sharia regarding, for example, marriage issues, polygamy? Or does it believe there should be non-Sharia options? SubhanAllah, what are we talking about here? In a vegetable market buying potatoes and onions, what are you talking about non-Sharia options? No country in the world gives you options regarding law. There's one law regarding every issue. Here they want us to have options. So you walk into court and you're handed out a multiple choice question, which law do you want to follow? Allah Azza wa Jalla says, فَلَا وَرَبِّكَ لَا يُؤْمِنُونَ حَتَّى يُحَكِّمُوكَ فِي مَا شَجَرَ بَيْنَهُمْ ثُمَّ لَا يَجِدُوا فِي أَنفُسِهِمْ حَرَجًا مِّمَّا قَضَيْتَ وَيُسَلِّمُوا تَسْلِيمًا. And Allah subhanahu wa ta'ala says in this ayah, but know by thy Lord, they can have no real faith until they make you judge in all disputes between them and find in their souls no resistance against your decisions, but accept them with the fullest conviction. No Muslim is a Muslim if he does not accept the law of Allah Azza wa Jal. No Muslim is a Muslim if he refuses to accept the Sunnah of Rasulullah sallallahu alaihi wasallam. And then the questionnaire carries on. Does it believe that members of religious minorities should be entitled to the same rights as Muslims? Does it believe that a member of a religious minority could hold high political office in a Muslim majority country? And we answer no to that question. They cannot hold high office because Allah Azza wa Jalla says, يَا أَيُّهَا الَّذِينَ آمَنُوا لَا تَتَّخِذُوا بِطَانَةً مِّن دُونِكُمْ لَا يَأْلُونَكُمْ خَبَالًا وَدُّوا مَا عَنِتُّمْ قَدْ بَدَتِ الْبَغْضَاءُ مِنْ أَفْوَاهِهِمْ وَمَا تُخْفِي صُدُورُهُمْ أَكْبَرُ قَدْ بَيَّنَّا لَكُمُ الْآيَاتِ إِن كُنْتُمْ تَعْقِلُونَ. Allah subhanahu wa ta'ala says, O you who believe, take not into your intimacy those outside your ranks. They will not fail to corrupt you. They only desire your ruin. Rank hatred has already appeared from their mouths, and what their hearts conceal is far worse. We have made plain to you the signs if you have wisdom. So this ayah does not allow us to take al-Yahud and al-Nasara as bitana, advisors, or to put them in high office. The questionnaire carries on to state, does it believe that members of religious minorities are entitled to build and run institutions of their faith in Muslim majority countries? Now the Islamic law regarding that is that they are allowed to have their original synagogues and churches, but they're not allowed to build any new ones. That's according to the codes regarding Ahl al-Dhimma. And then does it accept a legal system based on non-sectarian legal principles? So the whole thing is kufr. That is what makes for them a moderate Muslim. طيب, we'll go back to the recommendations of this Cheryl Bernard. Her first recommendation is that we should publish and distribute the works of Rand Muslims at subsidized cost. This is to promote the falsehood. Her next recommendation, encourage them to write for mass audiences and for the youth. Because they recognize that the masses in the Muslim world can discern the truth, and they know who speaks for them and who doesn't. And they understand that the danger comes from the youth, because the youth are the ones who stand for al-haq. Ibrahim alayhi salam was a youth when he destroyed the idols. And we know from the story of the cave in Surah Al-Kahf that those men who went into the cave were youth. And we know from the seerah that the early followers of Rasulullah sallallahu alaihi wasallam were youth. So now she's encouraging the deviance of the youth. Her next recommendation, introduce their views into the curriculum of Islamic education. And they have already
taken some concrete steps in that direction. They have ruined the curriculum in many Muslim countries. Entire sections were wiped out and changed. Anything that talks about jihad, talks about hudud,

tabaqs about the rule of Allah has been taken out from the curriculum. Next recommendation, facilitate and encourage an awareness of their pre- and non-Islamic history and culture in the media and the curricula of relevant countries. So for example, let's revive the Fir'aunic civilization. Let's talk about the Fara'ana. And let's present them in a positive light. And let's talk about their civilization and their achievements and the development that they achieved in those early days. Let that take place instead of talking about the Islamic civilization. And let's revive the local culture of the societies before Islam. So let's talk about pre-Islamic Arabia and Arabic nationalism. And let's talk about the history of the Barbar people in North Africa. And let's talk about the Roman and Greek history of Asham. And that's why we see there's a great attention given by archaeologists to the pre-Islamic history of the Middle East. They talk a lot about Mesopotamia and about Egypt in the time of Al-Fara'ana. And we should beware of this. And we should not have any pride in our pre-Islamic history. It is all Jahiliyyah. And it shouldn't even be called a civilization because it's not. It is the path to Jahannam. It is Zulumat, darkness upon darkness. And Fir'aun is a symbol of evil. He should not be presented in any positive light. And Rasulullah sallallahu alaihi wasallam, when he walked with the army, when he passed with his army next to Diyar Thamud, the dwellings of Thamud, and some of the Sahaba wanted to go in, Rasulullah sallallahu alaihi wasallam did not allow them to. Why? So that they should not be impressed with what they see. And he told them, لَا تَدْخَلُوا عَلَيْهِمْ إِلَّا أَن تَكُونُوا بَاكِينَ. Do not enter into their dwellings except if you're going to weep and cry to the fate that befell them. It should be taken as a ibrah. And when they drew water out of this well in Thamud, and they used it for the dough, for their bread, Rasulullah sallallahu alaihi wasallam told them to feed this dough to their animals. And not to eat from it themselves, and not to drink from the well of the people of Thamud. This is to establish a barrier between us and these kuffar. Her next recommendation, encourage the popularity and acceptance of Sufism. So she wants to promote tasawwuf. Not because of her love of tasawwuf itself, but because of its position on jihad fi sabilillah. Because of its non-violence. But would they promote, for example, the tasawwuf of Amr al-Mukhtar? Or some of the other movements that existed in North Africa? Or in the subcontinent? And then, under the title of Confront and Oppose the Fundamentalists, she has a few recommendations. The first, reveal their linkages to illegal groups and activities. Next, publicize the consequences of their violent acts. Now, in war, there are people who are going to be killed, and some of them are innocent. That is the nature of war. But Muslims try their best to avoid killing innocents, and there are strict rules that were laid out by Rasulullah sallallahu alaihi wasallam regarding jihad fi sabilillah. For example, non-fighting women and elderly and the monks should not be killed, trees and plants should not be burned and cut down, etc. What she is talking about here is we should take the unintentional accidents that happen with Mujahideen fi Sabilillah. For example, some innocent people would be killed, and let's blow that out of proportion and make a big deal out of it. And when the US Army kills and bombs entire residences and kills everybody inside, women, children, and elderly, let's put that aside and not talk about it and forget about it. And if it becomes revealed to the world, then we'll find an excuse. However, if the Muslims in their fighting fi sabilillah commit a mistake or an unintended

Intentional accident happened. Let's make a big deal out of it and blow it out of proportion. And we see this happening all the time, to the extent that now it is imprinted in the minds of people that Muslims are violent people who have no regards whatsoever for the rights of innocent human beings. Why? Because this is a fallacy that has been spread by the Western media. This is the agenda of the West. It is to put the Muslims in such a light. But any decent human being with the least amount of intelligence would be able to see that it is the US now who is killing innocents in Iraq, in Afghanistan, in Somalia, and elsewhere, throwing bombs indiscriminately in areas of Muslim population, and in the embargo that was placed on Iraq prior to the war, more than 1 million have died. And now we have an entire generation of Iraqis who is living the poverty caused by such an embargo and the spread of diseases that were brought by that embargo. Her next recommendation: avoid showing respect or admiration for the violent feats of fundamentalists, extremists, and terrorists. And then look at what she said. Cast them as disturbed and cowardly, not as evil heroes. Sometimes you would show respect for your enemy because of a certain quality that he holds. For example, the West could not hide their admiration for Salah ad-Din, his chivalry, his courage. Throughout history, we find that wars erupted between different nations and peoples. Nevertheless, the enemy would show the other side some respect and some admiration in particular areas. They would say, for example, yes, it is true that these are our enemies, but we need to speak the word of truth. They are courageous. Yes, it is true they are our enemies, but nevertheless, they have a point. Things like that. According to Bernard, we're not even supposed to show such an admiration. We should never even cast them as evil heroes. And then she specifically wanted them to be presented or cast as disturbed and cowardly. And this cowardly thing, we have been hearing it again and again. And I'm amazed to see that some Muslims, like parrots, are repeating this accusation. And subhanAllah, I fail to understand how the Israeli soldier wearing his bulletproof vest and his steel helmet and is cowering behind a pile of sandbags and still runs away from the stones thrown by Palestinian children is courageous. While the Palestinian children, charging at the soldiers full speed, armed with nothing but rocks and wearing nothing but trousers and t-shirts, are cowards. I fail to understand that. And the American heroic soldiers, fighting from the comfort of their armored Bradleys and Strikers, but nevertheless boiling inside layers of bulletproof gear in the boiling heat of the Iraqi summer, are courageous, while the Iraqi Mujahideen, armed with nothing but the light weapons of guerrilla warfare, are cowards. And what I really fail to understand is how can the martyr, the Shaheed, who willingly and happily hands over his soul to Allah, who walks towards his fate with pleasure and faces death with a smile, what I fail to understand is how can you call such a person a coward? But that is what they have been called. And that is what the parrots in the Muslim world have been repeating, that these people are cowards. And then she goes on to say, encourage journalists to investigate issues of corruption, hypocrisy, and immorality in fundamentalist and terrorist circles. What she could have also said, let's fake up such things against them and take them to court and sentence them to ridiculous sentences in jail for such fake accusations. Imam Jamil Amin in America was sentenced to life
because he was accused of

killing a police officer. Hamedan of Turkey, the head of Al-Bashir Publications in Denver, Colorado, was sentenced to life because he was accused of raping his servant. And we could go on and on with a list of people whom the U.S. government has faked against them false accusations just to liquidate them and to get them out of the scene. Take, for example, the story of Captain Yi, the imam at Guantanamo. Allah alam what the reason was, even though he was a Marine soldier and is an employee and is with the U.S. government, somehow they didn't take a liking to him for one reason or another. So they accused him in the beginning of espionage, of passing over classified information to Syria. When that didn't hold up, subhanAllah, what did they accuse him with? Of pornographic material on his laptop. And the crime is that this laptop is government-owned property, so how could he have pornography on it? And they accused him of adultery, and they tried to ruin his family, and then in the end, nothing held up, so all of the charges against him were dropped. In this article by U.S. News and World Report, it says, but individual CIA stations overseas are making some gusty and innovative moves. Among them, pouring money into neutralizing militant anti-U.S. preachers and recruiters. And then they say, if you found out that Mullah Umar is on one street corner doing this, you set up Mullah Bradley on the other street corner to counter it. Well, I wonder how many Mullah Bradleys we already have in the Muslim world now. And then she says, encourage divisions among fundamentalists. Dear brothers and sisters, we're not only victims of U.S. political and military aggression, but we're also victims of U.S. lies. They have been lying about our brothers, charging them with false accusations until they put hatred of them in our hearts, and they have planted the seeds of disunity among us. And now she's stating openly that we want to encourage divisions among fundamentalists. Take, for example, whenever an Islamic group tries to enforce the law of Allah Azza wa Jal, how they try to ruin their reputation. And unfortunately, this passes on many, this lie is believed by many Muslims, because they are victims of this Western media and U.S. lies. We need to be aware, and we need to be careful. And we shouldn't rely on their sources when it comes to information about our Muslim brethren. Take the information from valid sources. Allah Azza wa Jalla says, إِن جَاءَكُمْ فَاسِقٌ بِنَبَأٍ فَتَبَيَّنُوا. If a fasiq, a corrupt Muslim, brings you information, فَتَبَيَّنُوا. You need to check if this information is correct. What if the source is not a fasiq but a kafir? So we need to be very careful on what we hear. For example, when the Taliban were ruling over Afghanistan, you heard a lot of things about them. There were a lot of lies about them in the media. This is so that the ummah would hate them. It is to try to plant the seeds of disunity among us. And when Islamic rule was applied in Somalia, what did they say about them too? So Muslims, we need to be very careful. As-salamu alaykum wa rahmatullah. We talked about some of the recommendations that were in the RAND report and how to deal with this issue of separating between the modernists or the RAND Muslims and the extremists who are the real Muslims, true Muslims. And these efforts have been going on since 9/11. Not to say that there was nothing of the sort before, but 9/11 gave it some more importance. And as I mentioned to you from the U.S. News and World Report, it says, after repeated missteps since the 9/11 attacks, the U.S. government has embarked on a campaign of political warfare unmatched since the height of the Cold War. So the emphasis on this issue of the battle of ideas has been post-9/11.

So there's a good 7 years now of the U.S. putting its intelligence resources, financial resources, human resources into changing Islam. What are the results? Brothers and sisters, if the British Empire, the greatest empire of its time, dominated the sea, the U.S. military, in contrast, dominates at every level: land, sea, air, and space. The U.S. spends more than the next 14 countries combined, accounting for almost 50% of global defense spending. And the U.S. also spends more on defense research and development than the rest of the world put together. So the U.S., the strongest force of our time, which is spending millions into this effort, whose army is spanning the globe, nevertheless, it still cannot defeat the true Muslims, and it still cannot win in this war of ideas. In an article in the Washington Post, Shibli Talhami, a member of a White House-appointed advisory group on public diplomacy and Brookings Institute scholar, said, "It's worse than failing. Failing means you tried and didn't get better. But at this point, 3 years after September 11th, you can say there wasn't even much of an attempt. And today, Arab and Muslim attitudes towards the U.S. and the degree of distrust in the U.S. are far worse than they were 3 years ago. Bin Laden is winning by default." So they're failing. And Miss Bernard and her cronies at Rand and the Pentagon should know that their plan would fail because Allah is the best of planners, and that the fundamentalists and extremists whom they despise are not only going to win in Afghanistan and Iraq, but they will continue their march until they drive your people, the Jews, out of the Holy Land and plant their black banners on the rooftops of Jerusalem. Their efforts are a failure. And Allah Azza wa Jalla says, "Innal ladhina kafaru yunfiquna amwalahum liyasuddu an sabilillah fasayunfiqunaha thumma takunu alayhim hasratan thumma yughlabun walladhina kafaru ila jahannam yuhsharun." Surely those who disbelieve spend their wealth to hinder people away from the path of Allah. So they shall spend it. Then it shall be to them an intense regret. Then they shall be overcome. And those who disbelieve shall be driven together to hell. They will spend their millions of dollars, and it will be fruitless. And then in the end they will lose. And then after that they will be in hellfire. The results in the realm of ideas, it is more important, brothers and sisters, it is more important than the victories of the mujahideen in the battlefields. It is more important to talk about the methodology that they carry. Because when Allah Azza wa Jalla talked about the people of the trench in Surah Al-Buruj, they didn't win in the battlefield. They lost. They were killed. The king dug for them trenches and they were burnt alive. But because they held on fast to the truth, because they were steadfast, Allah Azza wa Jalla said, "ذَلِكَ الْفَوْزُ الْكَبِيرُ." That is the great victory. So we should be more concerned about what is in the hearts and minds of Muslims rather than what happens on the battlefield. In this area, brothers and sisters, subhanAllah, even though it is true that many Muslims might be deceived by this plan of the U.S., there were many Muslims who were asleep before, and probably by now they could be declared brain dead. But on the other hand, it is amazing to see the revival, especially among the youth, the clarity of thought and the maturity of understanding that we find with some youth today is amazing. Especially when you're talking about, for example, some youth in the West who are second or third generation Muslims. They're carrying on to clear understanding of Islam.

It's amazing to see that. It is life coming out from the dead. يُخْرِجُ الْحَيَّ مِنَ الْمَيِّتِ Allah Azza wa Jal brings life out of death. These are living in the den of the lion. They are subjected. They are the first line of defense in this war of ideas, and they are subjected to the brunt of it. Nevertheless, they are holding on to the truth. The understanding that they have of their responsibility as Muslims and their willingness to fulfill these duties, their understanding of wala and bara, their understanding of the importance of establishing the rule of Allah on earth and establishing al-Khilafah al-Islamiyah. All of this is amazing to see how many Muslims are waking up from their sleep. And in other areas, other than the area of ideas, and also including the area of hearts and minds, we find that, subhanAllah, إِذَا أَرَادَ اللَّهُ أَمْرًا هَيَّ لَهُ أَسْبَابًا If Allah Azza wa Jal wants a thing, then He will provide for it the means. We find that the US has fell into blunders that are amazing. For example, this invasion, this American invasion of Iraq, is a total disaster for the US. A US Foreign Service officer states that this series of outcomes makes Bush's invasion of Iraq a fiasco without parallel in American foreign policy since Vietnam, and the end is not in sight. That's right, the end is not in sight. You have only seen the beginning. And we find out that now, 7 years after 9/11, there are Muslims who are on al-haq in Afghanistan. There are Muslims who are on al-haq in Iraq. There are Muslims who are on al-haq in Chechnya. There are Muslims who are on al-haq in Palestine. There are Muslims who are on al-haq in Somalia. That wasn't the case prior to September 11th. Things are improving for the Muslims. Bush's invasion of Iraq, what has it brought? It brought with it an establishment of the nucleus of an Islamic state. An unintentional outcome. In fact, this is exactly what they wanted to prevent from happening. Because of their misled actions, in fact, it is a trap set by Allah Azza wa Jal, because America of today is the Fir'aun of yesterday. And for every Fir'aun, there will be a Musa. And just as Fir'aun calculated his steps and planned his moves, nevertheless, he would commit fatal mistakes because Allah Azza wa Jal wanted to give Musa and the people of Bani Israel victory. We're seeing the same thing happening today with America. They have dug for themselves a hole and fell into it, and they're unable to get out. The announcement of the establishment of an Islamic state in Iraq, a recent event in Baghdad, the capital of the longest serving Islamic Khilafah, of the descendants of Al-Abbas, the uncle of Rasulullah Sallallahu Alaihi Wasallam, because we know that Al-Baghdad was established by Al-Abbasiyin, Al-Khilafah Al-Abbasiyah, and they made Baghdad their capital, and served as a capital for a few centuries. A period of enlightenment and civilization in the Muslim world. Baghdad at the time was the greatest city in the world. So the announcement of the establishment of an Islamic state in Iraq, in Baghdad, the capital of Al-Khilafah Al-Abbasiyah, with the current head of that state being a descendant of Al-Husayn bin Ali, carries a lot of importance. It is a matter that has either passed the West or they are intentionally trying to ignore it. Now, whether this state survives to expand into the next Muslim Khilafah or is destroyed by the immense conspiracy against the rise of any Islamic state, I believe this to be a monumental event. Now, we're not going to hang our hopes on anyone or anything. That's not the way of Muslims, because Muslims, generation after generation, they come and go. I mean, the fate of Islam didn't even depend on the life of Rasulullah Sallallahu Alaihi Wasallam. When Rasulullah Sallallahu Alaihi Wasallam passed away, Abu Bakr as-Siddiq radiallahu anhu told the Muslims, وَمَا مُحَمَّدٌ إِلَّا رَسُولٌ قَدْ خَلَتْ مِنْ قَبْلِهِ الرُّسُلُ أَفَإِنْ مَاتَ أَوْ قُتِلَ انْقَلَبْتُمْ عَلَىٰ أَعْقَابِكُمْ If Muhammad Sallallahu Alaihi Wasallam dies or is killed, are you going to retreat back? Are you going to leave your religion?

So now when I'm talking about this Islamic State, I'm saying that we don't know about its future. It could expand or it could be crushed. However, the declaration of it in itself, I see it as an important event. And many Muslims, unfortunately, are not aware of the importance of this event. Whether it succeeds or not, it represents a move of the idea from the theoretical realm to the real world. The idea of establishing the Islamic rule and establishing Khilafah on earth now is not anymore talk. It is action. And it is a reflection of the fact that this time, the Mujahideen are not going to do the work and fight the fight only to let someone else bear the fruit of their effort. But that their intention is not only to drive out the invaders from their land, just to have a munafiq fill in his place, but they possess a project of an Islamic State followed by the return to the system of Khilafah. Brothers and sisters, we are inching forward to the final stage of the hadith of Rasulullah sallallahu alaihi wasallam, satakunu khilafa ala minhaj an-nubuwah. Finally, it will be Khilafah on the path of prophethood. Now, the Americans have been mum about this Islamic State in Iraq, al-Dawla al-Islamiyya fi al-Iraq. They have studied the concept of Khilafah and they realize the vitality of it. And they realize the danger it possesses to them and to their imperial agenda. So if the majority of the Muslims today are deep asleep, with their eyes shut and their ears stuffed, why turn their attention to it? Thus they are trying their best to keep the news of it shut, even though they are the ones with first-hand knowledge of it due to the military, U.S. military, being in direct contact with the forces of the state. In fact, they are going as far as claiming as the head of the state is a fictitious figure. Now, the Islamic State in Iraq is stating that they are fighting a combined force of 1 million strong. Nevertheless, they are still holding firm. This idea of Khilafah is picking up steam in the West, because now they see the danger of it. They see that the Muslims are going towards that goal of establishing the Islamic State again. So we find out that there's newfound interest in it. For some time they have forgot about the idea, or they kept it on the back burner, but now suddenly they're all talking about it. For example, Bush, he said in October 2005, the militants believe that controlling one country will rally the Muslim masses, enabling them to overthrow all moderate governments in the region and establish a radical Islamic empire that spans from Spain to Indonesia. He even mentions Spain because he knows about Al-Andalus. And on September 5th, 2006, he said, this caliphate would be a totalitarian Islamic empire encompassing all current and former Muslim lands, stretching from Europe to North Africa, the Middle East and Southeast Asia. And then he said, we know this because Al-Qaeda has told us. These are the words of Bush. Donald Rumsfeld, he said, Iraq would serve as the base of a new Islamic caliphate to extend throughout the Middle East, and which would threaten the legitimate governments in Europe, Africa and Asia. This is their plan. They have said so. We make a terrible mistake if we fail to listen and learn. Tony Blair, he referred to the need to confront an evil ideology that included, quote, the establishment of effectively Taliban states and Sharia law in the Arab world en route to the one caliphate of all Muslim nations, end quote. And then finally we have statements from General David Petraeus after this recent surge in U.S. troops in Iraq. He's trying to justify why we have demanded more troops. He said, it is to disrupt Al-Qaeda and its ability to conduct sensational attacks and to try to continue the cycle of violence which they have been trying to do all along. In addition, they are attempting to try to establish a real Al-Qaeda sanctuary in Iraq, a caliphate. So now all of these people are talking about Al-Khilafah because they see it as a real threat, something that is turning in from an

idea to a reality. So, brothers and sisters, yes, we should stand up and defend our religion against this arrogant interference. Yes, we should stand up and declare the truth and fight for the truth. But we should also be confident that no matter what the enemies of Allah do, victory is on the side of the Muslims. Because in the Hadith al-Qudusi, Allah subhanahu wa ta'ala says, مَنْ عَادَى لِي وَلِيًّا فَقَدْ آذَنْتُهُ بِالْحَرْبِ. Whoever takes my awliya, my friends, as enemies, then I will wage war against them. America has taken the awliya of Allah as enemies, therefore they will be fighting Allah Azza wa Jal. And the result and outcome is known. But how are we to counter that? Yes, the religion of Allah will be victorious, but we want to have a part in that. We want to share in the ajr. We don't want to be sitting on the sidelines and watching as spectators. If the US is openly stating, unashamed, that it is bent on distorting Islam, then it is our duty to step up our efforts in defending our religion from this distortion. We should, brothers and sisters, present the Islamic point of view on the contested issues. We should speak clearly and loudly about our view concerning the Islamic State, our view concerning the dominance and the rule of Allah Azza wa Jal over land, our view concerning Khilafah. We should speak out our view concerning democracy and how it is classified in Islam as an un-Islamic system. We should speak about the Islamic alternative of Shura and what it represents. We should talk about our view concerning Hudud, the criminal law in Islam. We should speak about issues such as polygamy, such as women's rights, such as human rights. Where do we stand regarding these issues? What is our position? And we should speak unapologetically, and we should speak honestly about these issues, and we should make it clear for the Muslim masses, lest they are deceived by this agenda of the West. Number two, we should beware of anything American. They are willing to use everything in their arsenal for their ulterior motives. In this article, US News and World Report, it states that among the ideas, using music, comics, poetry, and the internet to get across America's view to the Arab world. They're going to use everything. So we need to be very careful. Number three, if these people at RAND have said that they want to discredit the true Muslims, and they want to suppress the haqq that they profess, and that they want to, as he states over here, encouraging journalists to investigate issues of corruption, hypocrisy, and immorality in fundamentalist and terrorist circles. And in the article of US News and World Report, it says that we are trying to, or actually not in the US World and News Report, this is the Defense Department Quadrennial Defense Review Report. It says that we want to discredit the extremist ideologies. It becomes our duty to promote the scholars and the da'is who are speaking the truth. If they want to discredit them, then we want to promote them. If they want to suppress the truth that they speak, we want this truth to prevail, we want it to spread. And it becomes the duty on every Muslim, because remember, you're standing against a very resourceful nation, and it's heading a coalition of other nations. And Allah Azza wa Jalla says, وَأَعِدُّ لَهُمْ, prepare for them. So it's our duty, just as they are intending to change our religion and to promote falsehood and to turn us into RAND Muslims, we need to promote al-haq. Number four, we need to spread out the material of al-haq. Anything that promotes the truth, we should promote it. We should spread it out. We should spend from our wealth in this effort. Number five, we should practice the jihad of the word and jihad of wealth. Rasulullah ﷺ says, جَاهَدُوا الْمُشْرِكِينَ بِأَنفُسِكُمْ وَأَمْوَالِكُمْ وَأَلْسِنَتِكُمْ. Wage jihad against the disbelievers with yourself and with your wealth and with your word. And spreading al-haqq

0: is a form of this jihad fi sabilillah. And finally, brothers and sisters, we should develop the awareness of the Muslims of their true identity. If they are trying to attach us to our pre-Islamic past, we should spread out information about our history, about who we are, and we should also establish the concept of ummah, that we are part of an ummah. And this needs to go beyond the nation state and the nationalism that exists in the world today, or the tribalism that existed in the world yesterday. We should look at ourselves as one nation, different colors, different races, different languages, but we are one ummah. And this should take precedence to any other association that we have. So brothers and sisters, we should not take it for granted that since Allah Azza wa Jalla is going to give victory to this ummah, that we don't have to do our part. No, we should stand up and do our part if we want to be part of al-Ta'if al-Mansura, the saved sect, al-Firqa al-Najiyah. Because now the bid'ah are not going to be spread by limited resource groups, but are going to be funded by the US government and their allies. So now, in this battle of ideas, it is responsibility of the people of Haqq, no matter how few they are, to present the truth to the world and to invite them to it. قُلُ قَوْلِ هَذَا وَأُصَلِّي وَأُسَلِّمْ عَلَى سَيِّدِ الْأَوَّلِينَ وَالْآخِرِينَ مُحَمَّدِ بْنَ عَبْدِ اللَّهِ وَعَلَى آلِهِ وَصَحْبِهِ وَسَلَّمَ تَسْلِيمًا كَثِيرًا وَالسَّلَامُ عَلَيْكُمْ وَرَحْمَةُ اللَّهِ وَبَرَكَاتُهُ.
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2: Beautiful morning, my beloved, wonderful listeners of Sa'atu Salam. Ustad, Assalamu alaikum wa rahmatullahi wa barakatuh, Ustad. How are you, Ustad?
3: Always on a good side, Mulana.
2: Alhamdulillah. I see Brother Salih is having a good laugh. Yeah. Ustad, I have to ask you this. Today is the 5th of Ramadan. So please tell me so far, how was your 4 days, how it went, Ustad? I know you must be busy, extremely busy, Ustad.
3: Mulana, if it comes to, as far as meals are concerned, it's a normal life. We eat only when need be, so there's no issue with Ramadan, you know. The only thing is, most inclined, you know. And more good to do.
2: Subhanallah.
3: But what I want to share with you, Mulana, today is the contentment of life. It's a very small phrase, you know. In years, and understand what this contentment of life is all about. And how can you achieve this contentment? It's not about fireworks, Mulana, that you have to now set 24 hours because it's Ramadan. Hey, watch, Ashraf is listening, eh?
2: Yeah. He's here. I see he's online.
3: I gotta be careful now. But you know, after next week, Saturday, he's not gonna talk to me.
2: Yeah, why was that?
3: But for him, TV is haram, so you mustn't care.
2: Yeah, okay. He says, yeah, Mulana Abu, I had a swak Ramadan yesterday, a very bad rosa yesterday.
3: He called a spade, the spade knocked his neck off.
2: Come on. Use that.
3: So, Mulana, you know, it's not about fireworks of happiness. It is about contentment, Mulana. It's something that you have to acquire quietly. You must have that steady warmness in you of life, and you must align yourself, Mulana. Align your actions, align your values, your relationship, and you must have a point of direction. That is contentment. You know, if you try to think it's all about fireworks, that, oh no, you know, the Buzruk Ashraf is green now.
2: Ayah is green
3: 1 year Jamaat.
2: So what? 1 year Jamaat? he's going to message you now. He's going to
3: have 1 year peace of mind, boss. Because in Jamaat you can't listen to radio.
2: Sister Lafifa says, Ramadan Mubarak to Mulana Abu and Mulana Arafat.
3: Afifa.
2: She says that, don't you think money brings contentment? According to my hubby, he says, no money, no contentment. He's got a point to start.
3: Yeah, Mulana, if you make money your purpose, you will find temporary contentment in that. Because it's not a grand mission, Mulana.

0: is something that you have to be meaningful. In other words, you must craft your life to improve yourself. But don't buy your life to improve yourself.
1: Mm.
0: You know the mission of contentment, Malana?
1: Uh-huh.
0: Is a tingling of every organ in your body.
1: Subhanallah.
0: Yes, Malana. In other words, like for example, that person said you look handsome. That person can never be contented because they need a sight. They need to go to an optician or optometrist or something like that.
1: But Ustaz,
0: the child, let's say you are 68, that child missed it by 10 years.
1: No. The child said 68, Maulana Abu Bakr says 78. Allahu Akbar.
0: And Noha thing, you are handsome. So,
1: Maulana. That's content.
0: You know, Maulana, when I see you, Maulana, I read the Kursi, because I get a nightmare. I get a nightmare. Just I don't allow my children to see you because they won't sleep at night.
1: Ah, come on, Ustaz.
0: Yeah. So content, Maulana, it's about the team building of your own self, not for anyone else. If you try to be contented and feel that Arafat has wealth, and you think he's contented with wealth, sometimes it's good to think, how did he achieve that wealth? And sometimes it's also very good to think, is he at peace to look after so much of wealth? It's not about wealth in contentment. Contentment is about looking at the sight of your eye. Allah bless you.
1: Subhanallah.
0: You know, the morning that you can wake up and go for a walk, the evening that you can go to do some kind of exercises, and impact your life. If you are able to craft your life out of the life of somebody else, you're contented. You know, you must be able to have a nurturing way of living, and you must be able to dream the shape of your life, that this is the contentment and this is the direction, instead of drifting away all the time, you know, that, okay, now I'm going to be contented. I'm going to go 3 days here, I'm going to go 7 days here, 10 days. No. Contentment is about how you craft yourself, you know. And remember, this human body, Malana, it's all wired together to create one mission of contentment. You cannot be wired away from your brain and thinking that you're going to carry a bag of goodness with you and you're contented. No. You must, if you are disconnected to your brain, it's only your hand that's moving. But if you are connected, this wiring of the entire body is connected.
1: Beshik.
0: The body floats into content. And Mother, contentment is such an important message to all of us, Mulana. That, you know, nowadays we are tired of ourselves, Mulana. You know, frustrated. You know, so many things have happened, Mulana. And it's quite tough, Mulana. It's very, very tough.
1: So, Anonymous Sister says, Mulana Chokli, you seem very contented with your many wives. How is this possible, Ustad? Anonymous.
0: Contentment with many wives, Mulana.
1: Yeah, it says you are contented with your many wives. How is this possible? And I've got another brother here from Houghton. He says, my contentment is my wife, my first wife. But after marrying the second time and taking a second wife, my contentment is gone. I'm living a life of hell. Brother from Houghton. Yeah.
0: You see, your first wife.
1: Yeah.
0: It's troublesome.
1: Huh?
0: Your second wife.
1: Yeah.
0: Problematic.
1: Yeah.
0: Your third wife.
1: Yeah.
0: Frustration.
1: Subhanallah. And fourth?
0: Your fourth wife, you are free.
1: You need to tell me that one again.
0: No, I'm not going to. I know it's going to blow me. I'm worried of that guy.
1: So, Mulana, choose that.
0: We must wire ourselves correctly.
1: Yeah.
0: Mulana, my wife just brought the knife in the bed now.
1: Oh, you came off with that.
0: So, I'm contented that it's the end of my program. Mashallah. So, Mulana, contentment does not mean stagnation, Mulana.
1: Yeah.
0: It means to start becoming slightly better all the time. You look at your version today, you look at your life tomorrow. You must become more wiser. You must become more calmer in your mind. And intentionally, you must move toward contentment. As I said, Mulana, you have to wire yourself correctly. You can't just connect one wire off the brain and think it's not going to work. Keep all the wires connected and keep it alive. You will see, you will enjoy.

0: will laugh, like how you are laughing.
1: So Ustad, if you're poor, you should be content. If you're not poor, still be content. If you have a home, you have a house, I don't know, I'm just asking
0: you. If you are poor, contentment is not about what you call again wealth. Contentment is about yourself. Wealth has never just brought contentment. Yes, maybe to certain people. But the best kind and the real way of contentment is notice the small wins in your life. Like, for example, you're having a beautiful cup of tea in the morning.
1: Yeah.
0: You know, at a time like you having acne. So they were just saying, I bet you he's going to have your cups today. I said, why? Yeah. Say, you know what he said? He ate curry and rice.
1: I ate the chicken dal and rice, 2 plates to start. Oh,
0: so today just told me.
1: Yeah.
0: He told me, what, he's going to have your cups. He's overeating. So,
1: there's Ashi. I should have said, hey, I like this guy. He's a poet. He's a poet. Yeah.
0: I want to make it a skill when I see this guy, yeah.
1: You know
0: where I'm taking him?
1: Where?
0: We're going for Milan, the two of us.
1: No, Ustad, don't say that. Come on.
0: Yeah, I'm taking him. We're going for Milan, both of us. We're going to Ajmer Sharif. So, man, let's see him.
1: Yeah.
0: My contentment is to tease Ashraf. That's called a spade a spade.
1: A spade a spade, yeah.
0: So that's my contentment on here, right? So, man, the ability to notice the small wins in your life. You had a beautiful curry and rice this morning. That is your contentment, Mulana. You have a beautiful quiet morning with the echo and sound of the birds on your grass. Contentment. Some people like, my contentment when I hear you laughing. You know, I hear you laughing. I say, oh, the Nat is laughing. That's my contentment, you know. So, Mulana, your contentment, Mulana, it's not only about gratitude, Mulana. It's more than gratitude. In another way, you know, remember your life can never be always tidy. Your life cannot always be neat. But in contentment, Mulana, you learn to breathe. You know, to breathe in all the unfinished issues. Like if someone will say this about Arafat, you know it's not true. So you breathe in that negativity of what they talk. But you make sure it does not stay within you. You let go of it to find contentment within yourself. Remember, Mulana, I always told you, never live beneath the skin of somebody else.
1: Indeed.
0: You will
1: indeed,
0: never be contented.
1: See?
0: So contentment, Mulana, it's a very, very broad scope of understanding yourself. But each person has been given the opportunity to be contented in life.
1: Allah.
0: Mulana, contentment is being able to learn to breathe in.
1: Sure, Allahu Akbar.
0: That which you are able to inhale. I can never inhale Arafat's habits in me.
1: Haq.
0: I am myself. Finish.
1: Indeed. Finish, indeed.
0: Yeah, but I can keep Ashraf as my buzruk. You see? So.
1: Hey, Ashraf is going
0: to. So, Mulana.
1: Choose that.
0: Remember contentment, right? You cannot find contentment. You need to build contentment. And you build contentment moment by moment. Choice by choice. Thought by thought. Understanding by understanding. And if you want to really explore contentment, Mulana, you must go into the routine of your daily life.
1: Subhanallah, subhanallah.
0: You must go in, walk into the leadership of your family life. And these are things that will be able to make you understand what is meant by contentment.
1: I see Brother Bilal says it's a very beautiful topic. He says not everyone is content, Maulana Arafat and Maulana Abu, in their lives. That's true. Before we go for the ad break, the sister from Farianakhan says, Maulana Abu, I like your topic. I lost my husband 2 months ago. My Ramadan is so sad. Why Allah remove my contentment, which is my marhum husband? Allahu Akbar, Ustad.
0: Maulana, I don't think ever
1: we
0: should be able to take death as a discontentment.
1: Why, Ustad?
0: Remember, Maulana, Allah has declared that you will go to where you belong to. You will experience the taste of death. And Allah, only Allah knows on what part of the earth your risk will be given, which is contentment, and where will you be buried is even contentment.
1: So, Ustad, I'm going to ask you this question.

0: and live on the airwaves. Allah Ta'ala bless you and bless Abba Suraya and grant Abba Suraya a long life, inshallah. If Allah removes Abba Suraya and Allah takes her from this dunya, be honest. Are you still going to be content? Are you? Just answer.
1: Well, I'm doing all right, but don't fight with me, right?
0: All right.

0: Right.
1: And so they are still there, you know that.
0: No, I'm going for an epic. Hello. 17 minutes after 5. I want to start to give advice to that sister from Farina Khan, inshallah. We're just going to play 2-3 ads, and then inshallah we'll be back with Hazrat Malana Abu, where the sister says, I lost my husband. There's a lot of people who lost their beloved ones. Don't go away. Stay tuned.
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0: I want to ask Fadila to Ustad to maybe, inshallah, just to advise to that sister. She's waiting for the answer. I see brother Ashraf also says, he says, Chogli, I'm quiet, very quiet now, because my wife says that since I call a spade, I must just be quiet in Ramadan. And he says, Chogli, do you smoke? Because I do smoke. He says, Aish, brother Ashraf Ustad.
1: Depends what we smoke. What we smoke, because Ashraf, yeah.
0: Okay,
1: Malana, you know, a family strength, it's not in its walls, but it's the hands that hold that wall together. And a wall of a home is when a husband is on the one side, the wife is on the other side, and both of them are holding that wall. That's what balances a home, Malana.
0: Yeah, but Ustad, it's not easy for that sister.
1: The contentment of this woman, Malana, yes, she has lost her husband. Alhamdulillah, praise and thank Allah. Never, never challenge what belongs to Allah. And Allah knows best. For who would he take? When will he take? It is not in our hand or in our control. But we need to capture the idea of contentment. That you belong to Allah. Minha khalaqnakum. And finally, you will go back to Allah. So this is the support we must bring in our minds, that the contentment of a person passing on is a contentment that they have gone to a better place and they belong from where they have came from.
0: Yeah,
1: they have came from. So today, your wonderful husband has parted from you. Allah grant him Jannah, and he must be really enjoying the best of Jannah. But the other side of the whole thing is, you need to make peace with what has happened.
0: Yeah, yes.
1: Because it's the instruction from Allah. Where Allah instructs the angels, that is the person I'm waiting for. Call him towards me. And the angels all open every pathway and rush and take the soul and soul towards Allah. Because Allah has been waiting for this friend of the friend. The friend of the friend to come and see. So my sister, contentment is very important. Yes, the pain will be there. You're going to miss your husband. There's a lot of things that's going to happen. But at the end of the day, you need to be able to be supportive to yourself and to your family. You must be able to share the strength of you now holding that wall alone. Before, it was two of you holding that wall to balance the wall of a family. It's all falling towards you now. And your contentment is the strength that you will have within you to keep that wall alive.
0: I see a sheikh from Lens asks, he says, has Allah ever tested you, Maulana Abu Bakr Chogli? Ustad?
1: Maulana, test me. I think the word test is very low.
0: Sure.
1: Yo, Maulana.
0: Hi, Ustad. Yallah.
1: Yeah, no. The word test, Maulana. But what happens, Maulana, when we craft ourselves into the depth, knowing Allah is in control, then you find the clarity of contentment. You become the author of your own book. You understand the meanings within yourself, and you also respect the circles of your own family life. Because, Maulana, a true leader, Maulana, is not the power of their voice, but is the example of them which inspires you. An example of a true leader is the contentment you see in that leader.
0: Subhanallah.
1: So, Dr. Malana, what we have to do, we need to have a very sharper understanding, Malana, of what contentment is all about. And we also need to have a very sharper understanding that it's all about the brain and the wiring of the brain, which Allah has blended with his body.
0: Haq, Ustad. Haq. Brother Ashraf is asking, if you have to pass away, will Upper Surya be contented or not? And will she
1: get... If, why not?

0: pass away, I am going to die, not if.
1: Sure.
0: When I die.
1: Yeah.
0: Let me think now. I'll have to ask Surya. Maybe.
1: Hey, come on.
0: So, we move to the end, right?
1: Mm.
0: If you want to really enjoy a contented life, Maulana, respect yourself.
1: Subhanallah.
0: Be kind to yourself. Take the responsibility within yourself and unite yourself with people who moved away from you.
1: Sure, subhanAllah.
0: You know, there's all noisy things that you hear around your brain.
1: Mm.
0: That noisy things, Maulana, creates uncertainty. And what happens is it makes you lean in the wrong direction.
1: Mm.
0: That is why, Maulana, carry the warmness of dignity within you and ground yourself with wisdom that will strengthen your mind and wire every connection of your brain with your body. Now look, for example, yourself, Maulana. If we have to put an electrical tester on your brain, most of your wires are loose. So most of your wires are loose.
1: I've got Sister Mira. She says that my 11-year-old boy, he's got a chronic illness. How can I be content with that? Allahu Akbar.
0: Maulana.
1: Allah, no.
0: Very simple. My daughter's blind.
1: Sure.
0: Right? We made so much of peace. We know where we are coming from.
1: Ya Allah.
0: How we to migrate and everything, right? What my late wife, Allah grant the Jannah.
1: I mean.
0: Through every pain, we created a contentment spirit within us that we're not going to let this so-called inability or disability or able in another way block the contentment that we have. Today, she's the boss of the Department of Social Development, and she's qualified in her master's.
1: Yallah.
0: Regular in the court, fighting cases, blah, everything, independent, lives by herself with her daughter, away from us, cooks her own, does what she wants to, because she found contentment because we've seen the contentment. So when it comes to illness as well, Maulana, the more negativity we bring within ourselves, the more difficult it becomes for us and the person that has the illness. But when you bring contentment that every good and everything that happens by the will of Allah, then we also bring forward that whatever more good must come towards this person will happen by the will of Allah.
1: Mai's asking, Ustaz, from Newcastle, how come you always like bubbly and happy, Ustaz? No, it's a good question. Yeah,
0: you know, I must tell my wonderful mother from Newcastle, when I'm on a program with a bubbly person like Arafat,
1: I mean, Allah,
0: I have no choice. I have no choice. You see, but my wife just sent a message now, one of the wives, that from tonight you go stay at Salam Media.
1: Why, Ustaz?
0: It's what you're talking. So, Maulana, let you run away, right? If every one of you are looking for contentment, Maulana, then the best direction to find contentment, search the good within yourself and hold on to the good within yourself. And you will find that contentment is a pathway to goodness. Assalamu alaikum wa rahmatullahi wa barakatuh.
1: Wa alaikum salam wa rahmatullahi wa barakatuh. Fadilatul Ustaz. Any das?
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2: Let's welcome our beloved, honorable, respected Fadilatul Ustad, Hazrat Malana Abu Bakr Chogli. Ustad, Assalamu alaikum wa rahmatullahi wa barakatuh, Ustad.
3: Alaikum salam. Malana, today you should have been sleeping. Look at the weather.
2: Ay, Ustad. They say they say it's raining, then it's winter, then it stops. So they say everyone is getting sick now, Ustad.
3: There's no sickness if you look after yourself.
2: Allahu Akbar, Subhanallah,
3: There's no flu if you look after yourself. Everything is on your body, on how you look after yourself. If you just decide to accept a flu, it's going to become broncho, this, and all that sort of. So in illness, it's all about yourself.
2: How are you keeping, Ustad?
3: My life is always very
2: good. Ah, beautiful, Ustad. Ustad, we speaking on marriage. This beautiful Tuesday morning. Do you ever get tired of your beautiful Apa Suraya, Ustad?
3: Why talk of one?
2: Hey, ya Allah.
3: Ustad, change the F into a V.
2: Into a V. Wives.
3: It's better.
2: Okay.
3: So, Mulana,
2: Ustad.
3: So recently I've been going for some nikahs, you know.
2: Okay.
3: Like this weekend I went for nikah, some time back again. I'm a bit worried, man. I feel that I should now worry about what nikah is all about, because our understanding of nikah it's a contract, a Muslim contract, you know, where it binds two individuals in recognizing each other, in knowing each other, and in living with each other, right? When I listen to this khutbah, believe me, I'll run out of that masjid and chase that woman also away.
2: Allahu Akbar.
3: You know, the previous one I went some time back, the imam is talking about the three divorces in the nikah.
2: The three divorces, Allahu Akbar.
3: If Mukti spade was there, he would have taken a spade and hit his neck off for him. He's talking about divorce in a nikah. This week I went for a nikah somewhere. The guy is talking about when you fight in a marriage, what you should do. What the Quran says, if two people are fighting. Where do you discuss these things in a nikah?
2: That's what I'm saying, Ustaz.
3: When the nikah, the definition of the nikah is ijab or kabul, the binding of two individuals in a lawful way, where you recognize each other and understand. Because if you look at the khutbah of the nikah, the three verses that's been stipulated there, it's all about love.
2: Yes. Yes, correct.
3: So I'm a bit worried, Mulana. But Mulana, by the way, you know, we've got a very staunch listener from Bakerton, Auntie Fatima Laher, the wife of Dr. Laher.
2: Mashallah.
3: You must welcome her every day, Mulana.
2: Fatima Laher, Ustad.
3: From Bakerton.
2: From Bakerton, mashallah. I hope she's listening to us.
3: No, she is. It's regular. It doesn't fail.
2: Mashallah.
3: You know, it's like the six salah, you know.
2: Brother Rayan says that, Mulana Abu, I think the imam is quite right, because there's a lot of divorce taking place.
3: It's not the time to talk about it.
2: Yes, Ustad. Yes.
3: Another thing, Mulana Rayan, you're going to fight with me on this one, right?
2: Why?
3: But I want someone to tell me if... What would you say? If there's a lady on, you also must come on, right?
2: Okay.
3: I would say the lady must also be part of the nikah.
2: Ustad, you're opening a can of worms now. Come on.
3: There's no worms here. This is reality. The worms are all killed long dead.
2: Yo.
3: Mulana, I perform nikahs in which I make sure, Mulana, that the lady is present in that nikah. Now, why that, Mulana?
2: Why?
3: You see that khutbah that has been recited, we just read it in Arabic and we walk away. But we don't explain what is that khutbah all about. وَقُولُ قَوْلًا
2: سَدِيدًا.
3: All these verses that are there for a purpose. And one of the prophetic verses, all of them that are there, which Allah had, you know, sent to Nabi Muhammad sallallahu alaihi wasallam. Even the hadith, the prophetic saying that is there. So what happens is, you just go to the house, Zaria, except Abu Bakr is in the nikah for 5,000, jihad, and she starts to cry because we're going to give him. What's this for me? This kind of...

0: don't know what it's all about.
1: I see. I knew.
0: Then you come to the masjid, Imam. Malana Arafat, do you give thought in marriage? Baba, you've already done that. What question is you're talking about? Hey. What are you coming to do in that masjid? Do you give me permission? Then why the hell are you sitting there? We put you there because you were given permission.
1: The sheikh from Lens all of a sudden says, how can you invite her for the nikah in the masjid? The muftis...
0: Wait there. Before your mufti talk, ask the sheikh, why should we not invite her? Molana, it's not about modernism or so.
1: Yeah.
0: I learned one thing, Molana.
1: Yeah.
0: You know, we've taken our ladies and put them beneath our feet.
1: Yallah.
0: Yes, there must be hijab. I agree with you. There must be parda. I agree with you. There must be this. Everything we agree with. There's no problem. And you cannot say the woman should not come to the masjid. Because you've made the facilities for them. Let's not fool ourselves. Mufti from Lens.
1: Yeah.
0: Don't fool yourself and don't fool me. I'm not going to fool myself, Molana. You got almost in every masjid. I went to a masjid this weekend and it's got there entrance for ladies. So what are you talking about? What's the mufti going to say now? When every masjid, and the same masjid, the mufti go perform Jummah.
1: Sure.
0: Molana, so let's be fair. The same masjid, the mufti will go and perform. And Molana, who are we fooling, Molana? If you can, mufti from Lens, tell me, where do we draw the line? If you can tell me where we draw the line, let's we go with it today. Because in marriage, Molana, when you listen to that khutbah, Molana, it is such a beautiful khutbah. You know, one day, I performed at one of the masjid, I performed in Nikah, Molana. There was one man, very, very prominent man, about 60 years old. He said, Chogli, today I wish to get married again to my wife. I asked him why. He said, I never ever knew what that khutbah had meant. And you know what the good thing about the Nikah book? There's always one page left for me. I don't know why.
1: But Mufti Speed says, this is my topic, Molana Abu. Now we're talking. He said, I like this topic.
0: Right.
1: Yeah.
0: Now, Mufti Speed, how many wives do you have before you talk?
1: Oh, you.
0: Mufti Speed is a cockney. Then, you know, these cockneys, you don't play with them.
1: Oh, stand up.
0: Yeah, you know, these cockneys, normally they ban them from football because every corner kick, they open up a butcher. Now they ban them from Nikah, they find other wives, you know.
1: he says, thank Allah, I'm still alive. I only have one. I'm not dead as yet. Somebody says here from Houghton says, Molana, do your guys know that the Hindus and the other cultures, they invite their wives when they're getting married? Is it true, sir?
0: Yeah, I think they walk around the fire.
1: Yeah, something like that, you know, yeah.
0: They walk around the fire. But we, of course, now we are not there.
1: Yes,
0: we are saying, Molana, okay, even if you don't allow them to come to the masjid, which is now the rule, don't come to the masjid, in the meantime, you got the ladies' accommodation. One side you say haram, other side you put the sign halal.
1: Sure.
0: What's the use? But never mind, that's the people, right? But they must listen to the khutbah. But please don't tell me the man's voice is hijab and the woman's whatever. Don't tell me that, please. Then also I'm going to be confused. You see, as I'm living a confused life, I'm trying to find the light. We'll get it, inshallah. So Nikah, Molana, it's a binding of two individuals, right, in a most lawful way, recognized by deen. It is recognized by Allah. Because, Molana, you know, I can only laugh, Molana. Molana, you know, hey, Molana, you know, if those that don't know about you, Mufti Speed. Molana Arafat, will you give me permission to perform the Nikah of your daughter? Papa, what's wrong with you? But then he called you to perform the Nikah. Why are you asking him for permission? Molana Arafat, do you have the two witnesses here? But then you just call the names out. We have become so monotony in what we do, Molana. But there, you need to get into an intellectual stage of understanding when you talk, how you talk, what you talk. Remember, Nikah is an act of worship, Molana. And it fulfills half of your faith. And the other half of your faith is how you conduct it, not how you destroy it. So it is useless talking about divorce in any car because you want to build the other half. You don't want to break it. You can't talk about fight. The Quran says this is what you must do when you fight with each other. It's all in place. But

0: when we fight, we'll come back to you, Imam. When we fight, we will come back to you, and you'll help us out. But now, help us grow our marriage. Malana, yeah, I don't know what to say. Never mind.
1: Yeah, but Brother Ryan says, do you know, Malana Abu, that the boy, he has to go to the house and hug her after the nikah. So how can he do that in the masjid, Malana Abu? Please explain yourself, Ustad.
0: What's the difference at the home and in the masjid?
1: No, Ustad, why are you talking?
0: They're legal.
1: Yeah, they're halal.
0: Yeah. I come out of the Eid ceremony, my wife is there, I will greet her, I will kiss her and hug her.
1: Ya Allah.
0: What? What, Malana? I know you want to get married now, the way we talk.
1: Inshallah, Amin.
0: Yeah, and I want to perform your nikah.
1: No, Amin, Ustad, definitely, inshallah. Sheikh from Lens says, Malana Abu, I think you are going against hadith. Nikah for males in the masjid. Show me, did Nabi sallallahu alayhi wa sallam's wives come to...
0: No, he's point on. He is point on. Let's answer the very same question on his own words. Are women allowed to enter the masjid?
1: Ya Allah. Ustad,
0: I want one lady to answer this here. We men can debate till whatever. The question is, if we say women are not and the muftis have given the fatwa, why are the muftis going to that masjid to perform Jummah?
1: Because
0: remember one thing, Malana. If you walk into a bottle store, whether you drank or you didn't drink, the image that you're going to give that you're supporting people that sell beer. Because you are in the bottle store. You walk into the house of Allah, and the sign shows ladies section, ladies, ladies, ladies, ladies. You're not having any objection with it, so I will go there because whatever. So there's ladies upstairs while you're performing the Jummah at the bottom. You don't even know if there's ladies on top because you cannot see there. But people like you can feel they are there. You know, I know you quite well. So you can feel there's women in the masjid. You know, you, especially you.
1: Sister Isa says, Malana Abu, 100% spot on. Women are always run down. I don't know why. Somebody says, yeah, if the Jamiat has to hear you, Malana Abu, they will take you guys to task. No, why? Why do you say that?
0: Malana,
1: if
0: my deen was surrounded by people, I would have really chose my words when I say something that is correct.
1: Allahu Akbar.
0: Firstly,
1: Allah.
0: I'm on nobody's payroll.
1: Yes. Yes, so make it clear.
0: I don't owe anybody a living. And thirdly, I don't have to give my khutbah in such a way that whose khutbah I'm performing, they will invite me for lunch and after lunch they put an envelope in my hand. Shukr to Allah, I'm free from all that.
1: Sure.
0: But I'm telling you one thing, Malana. Do you know when we perform nikahs outside our communities, the ladies sit in the masjid. And I'm going to ask you this question. Do I tell the ladies, hey, Pumalapa, hey, you know, in the ladies, get out from here. Baba, they are there because they see the beauty of deen. Malana, I perform one nikah here in one of the areas in Pretoria, right? So that lady reverted to Islam, she was a Hindu. So they asked him, Malana, will you allow her to please come to the masjid? That's not a problem. Let all the ladies sit one side and we men will be on one side. Malana, after I performed the nikah, one Hindu young girl came to me and said, Uncle, this is such a beautiful religion.
1: Allahu Akbar. Ya Allah, Ustad.
0: You know, I don't know if she reverted, but she just said, this is such a... And I wish my sister all the best. Malana, always watch our intentions. Yes, I will not encourage women to come to the masjid, but yes, the sign shows, ladies...
1: Sure. Maybe. I see there's a sister, Ustad, there's a sister Nazira that's responding to you. Say, Maulana Abu Bakr Chogli, Jazakumullahu Khair for bringing this out. Yes, many imams, they do take envelopes. Ustad, I don't know about that, Ustad. Hey, Ustad.
0: No. I need to be there, man. I need to buy another car, Maulana. You know what happened yesterday, this week, Maulana?
1: Yeah.
0: Everybody pulled up. Maulana, you must see the cars they pulled up with.
1: Yallah.
0: And guess what I pull up with? My old Toyota.
1: Ah, come on, so why, man?
0: So the person who is in my car, who goes around with me, he says, sir, look at all the smart cars. You just got your old Toyota. I say, see, I'll show you, right? That car there in front, that smart BMW, I'll be number two in the lane.

0: all the smart guys will follow me. And I make sure I was number two in the lane. I said, you see, this is what life is all about. Mm. It's not what you are driving. It's where you want to go. So, Mulana, the one thing is about the marriage ceremony, right?
1: Ustad, just to stop you there, Ustad, quickly before you speak. The sheikh from Lens, he says that you're speaking about ladies' facilities. He says that's for musafirs. So please watch how
0: you... I agree. No, not watch. Then why don't you write there, ladies' facilities for travelers only?
1: Yes.
0: Baba, I was in the Nikam and I seen all the women there on top of me.
1: Yeah.
0: Sorry, I should have seen down.
1: Okay.
0: Or whatever. I seen the ladies getting off the car, Molana. Some of them, about eight of them, got off and went up to the masjid, right? They were sitting there on top. Molana, don't pretend, Molana. Be real. Be real in life, Molana. Let me tell you one thing. Why do you say that which you don't do yourself?
1: Yeah.
0: Why do we say people, this about Deen, that about Deen?
1: Yes.
0: But we intermingle ourselves. Mm. I'm not going to prove it right because I intermingle, so it is right. No, it's not right. It's completely wrong. But what I'm trying to understand about this nikah, that we say the woman must not come to the masjid. Right? I want to know, why do we have ladies' facilities in the masjid? That's the only thing I want to know.
1: That's a good question.
0: I still want to say, Molana, I don't want to challenge because I don't have time for challenges. But I would like someone who can start this year and start pulling those signs off.
1: No, Ustad, what are you doing now, Ustad?
0: Because I have no problem with it being there. But if Mufti Spade, take your spade, the sharp end of your spade, go pull all the signs off. You will never do it. But you can talk about it.
1: Yeah, that's true.
0: We can never
1: do it. Yes, Ustad. Call a spade, Ustad. Yes.
0: So what we are saying, Molana, be very careful, Molana, how we talk. My brother from Lens, you are spot on. Women should not be in the masjid. You're spot on. But my point is, if you've got the sign, ladies' facilities, it's not for travelers. You don't find a traveler coming during a weekend there or so and come sleep over there. No. For Juma Salah, it's full of our ladies. Whether you go to the Northern Cape or wherever you go, the ladies are full in the masjid upstairs. You go for Taraweeh, the women are upstairs. You go for this, the women are upstairs. Now, so many other things are coming up. To this extent, one of the masajid I hear, I just was there. They told me, Molana, because the woman on top, we're going to put two TVs on the side on top. So when the imam is at the bottom, the woman from on top can see who the imam is.
1: Ya Allah.
0: So, Molana, we got to really watch where we are. You can fight, but you are on that battle in which you alone is.
1: Sister Nazira says,
0: You don't join the wrong, but you create an awareness here, number one. If the women are in the masjid, let them be there. But respect their space. Respect their space. Respect their privacy. Respect everything about them. And it must be in such a way that even when they get off the car, the man, Abu Bakr and Arafat, must not be able to see this woman walking upstairs.
1: Correct, Ustad. Yes. I agree with you, Ustad. 101% spot on.
0: My brother from Lens, you're spot on. I'm not going to say you're wrong. But you need to also accept that that we are in, where they've got ladies' facilities available, watch it for there. You said it's for travelers. I don't see any traveler coming.
1: He's not agreeing with you. He says, I totally disagree with you. When it comes to marriage, remember, it's a sunnah. And you're going against Sunnah. Sister Nazira says, Sheikh from Lens, you need to grow up. You're still wet behind your ears. Live a life.
0: No.
1: Which life? Yeah.
0: Marriage, which has been a Sunnah, marriage is something which is the bonding of two souls.
1: Allahu Akbar.
0: Maulana, I just want people to understand that sermon of the marriage. I think all of you men, Mr. Spade, you never knew the meaning of it. Can you please get married again? Mufti Spade, brother from Lens, you talk a lot about Sunnah. Here's a great Sunnah. I'm giving you an opportunity. Stay far from your wife before you say yes. Where's Mufti Rayan?
1: They will never answer, Ustad. I'm waiting for them to answer yes.
0: Mufti Spade, the fork will go through your heart, my bro.

0: They will rake you out of that house. You see,
1: Sheikh from Lynn says, I'm happy with my first wife, so don't force me to taking a second wife. No, we're not.
0: It's not about happiness and sadness. We are all happy with our wife. Alhamdulillah.
1: Ameen.
0: But there is no... What you mean? Rasulullah was not happy with Khadija al-Kubra?
1: Allahu Akbar.
0: He was his guide.
1: Yes.
0: He taught him business. She showed him everything. But yet, he found it not a pleasure. He found it a need to marry the widows. So we talk of sunnah. Mufti from Lens. Here's one sunnah I'm offering to you. Can you reply on this one? My Auntie Fatima from Bakerton. How are you, Auntie Fatima?
1: Sister Fifa says nobody will answer you, Mulana Abu. It's a good question. Mufti Spade says definitely not. My wife will never accept it. Brother Rayan says definitely. She will leave me and go back home. Yeah, the answers are coming. You see, Sister Sue from Angola says, at the Turkish mosque, the ladies attend the masjid. They have the space upstairs and the men in the bottom. I truly think it's very important, Malana Abu, because we should also feel the beauty.
0: We need to punish Sister Sue. When was she there? I'm going to put cameras on in all the material. I don't even know how Sister Sue looks, but we must program it. When Sue walks in, it must click.
1: She says, I truly think, Maulana Abu, it's very important because we should also feel the beauty of the religion. Yo.
0: Maulana, Deen is so beautiful, Maulana. Maulana, I walk hand in hand with my wife when I'm in a mall. Why will I not hand in hand with her when I go to the masjid? When I'm in a mall, I hug her, I walk with her, I don't care. Because it's my wife, she's legal to me, or my wives, one on the right, one on the left. The one in front is still not there to guide us. We'll get her soon. So, Maulana, the whole thing is, Maulana, this guy's gone.
1: Who's that, Ustad?
0: Oh, I thought you were gone.
1: No, I'm here, my beloved Ustad.
0: Because for you, we don't even know when you can die off the program. Okay. So, Maulana...
1: Ustad, wait, hold on, listen to this one here. I want today's podcast, I want to send it to Majlis for a fatwa.
0: I don't care about problems. Let me teach you one thing in life, Maulana.
1: Yeah, Ustad.
0: When you're out to find faults, the only way you can go forward is to look for something to challenge.
1: Yeah.
0: But rather than to reform.
1: Yes. Yes.
0: Maulana, let me tell you one thing in life. You can write to the Majlis, you can write to the Jamiat, you can write to where you want to. We agree. Women should not be in the mosque. But my question again is, why must women come to the mosque? Because you've got a sign written there. Ladies facility.
1: Sure, Ustad, you're not going to change it. You're not going to change it, question. Yes, you're going to...
0: You've got the sign, lady. But I'm telling the same brother here. You write to the Majlis and ask the Majlis, is it permissible for any of the ulama to support a masjid in which they allow women to come? This is the question you must put.
1: Yo, Allahu Akbar,
0: Ustad. And if they say it's not permissible,
1: yeah,
0: send it to me. I will publicize it.
1: You will publicize it, Ustad?
0: I will send it to every Maulana where I see this woman facilities. It's haram for you to come read Salah in this masjid because they got woman facilities. Let's see what happens.
1: Somebody says Mufti AS won't agree with you and Maulana Arafat. I don't know who's this.
0: Maulana,
1: just as
0: this one won't agree with me, and that one won't agree with me. I too will not agree with them. Maulana, come and tell you something.
1: You said.
0: You know, you ask questions to people. These are the same guys. I see them on the beachfront. Maulana, I see them on the beachfront. I see how they walk on the beachfront with their wives following them because now they are under the tits, like he's got muscles in him, you know, with his three-quarter pants on. And he's like, oh. Top guys, Maulana. I've got a picture of them also. One day I will, but I won't do it. You know why? If you expose somebody in the dunya, Allah will expose you in the qiyamah, you know? So I will never do that, right? But what I'm saying, they're walking down the beachfront. Now, you know, we men, when we're on the beachfront, Maulana, we the macho, and our poor wives come limping in the back. Become limping in the back.
1: It's true. Poor, yes.
0: And then we, but I, Maulana, let me tell you, I run and my wife run on the beachfront. We enjoy ourselves. We swim in the sea. We do everything, Maulana. And that's it. But this, Maulana, by trying to pretend what you are not, Maulana, be very careful. You'll get caught out on your own words.

0: Dr. Maulana, at the end of the day, yes.
1: Somebody says, I agree 100%. The ladies should be present at a nikah. This is Sister Fatima. Yes, every masjid accommodate ladies for a milad. Why not a nikah? Which
0: wow,
1: is sunnah.
0: Look at this point.
1: Look,
0: Mufti Speed, open your mouth now.
1: Mufti Speed says, yes, I see these same people that you're talking about at the beachfront walking, and I see the woman at the back with a swimming suit. They say it's.
0: Now fatwa. I want to give fatwa. Haram, Mufti Speed. Why are you looking at that woman?
1: No, sir, come on.
0: I'm the Mufti for today.
1: Ustad, she said every masjid accommodate ladies for a milad.
0: Every, this milad is good, mashallah. You know, I want to tell you something,
1: yeah,
0: Marana.
1: You said.
0: You know, just as much as we make kuch and keep on bickering on things, even at our ijtima, before the ijtima, mashallah, they have a ladies program at the ijtima ga.
1: Ya Allah.
0: Right? What is wrong in it? Nothing. So if all this is nothing wrong, what is the wrong in this wonderful, pure, clean, pious woman coming to the masjid to listen to her nikah?
1: Ustad, somebody's asking for your email and they want today's podcast. Hey, we're going to be headlines today, Ustad Bingo.
0: Mulana,
1: yeah.
0: Mulana, see ya.
1: Yeah.
0: One thing is when you fear mankind. One thing is when you love the beauty of your team. Maulana, I'm going to tell you something very interesting.
1: Yeah.
0: Write fatwas where you want to. There's one person, Maulana, who signs a certain fatwa, Maulana.
1: Yeah.
0: Dealt in a very unhealthy business relationship with a partner of mine.
1: Inna lillahi wa inna.
0: It's okay.
1: What's that? Are you saying?
0: You will never, say for example, if it's Umar Arafat, and you will write the fatwa out, you think I'm going to reply and say, hey, Arafat, do you remember this amount of money that you did this for today? Do you think I'm going to reply, I won't do it? Good luck to you. You see the problem with us, Maulana?
1: Sure, you.
0: As soon as there's good coming forward, we try to find every blockage. This is about our home. It's already time up for me, Maulana.
1: Did you use that?
0: Okay, so let me run away, Maulana. You know, I don't want to take people's time. I don't like that.
1: This is a vast topic. It's a vast topic.
0: I will talk to you one day about what you call again. What is? I'll talk to you about.
1: You're telling about the fatwa. So maybe
0: The fatwa can go on, Maulana. But the whole thing is what you say, Maulana, is that you and I, there's a beautiful verse in the Quran. Let me leave you with this here. Demata kuluna maulana.
1: Ya Allah, Ya Allah, wa alaikum salam wa rahmatullahi wa barakatuh. Lima taquluna ma la tafa'alun. Why are you saying that which you do not do it yourself? Lima taquluna ma la tafa'alun. Manana Abu Bakr, 100%. We'll continue tomorrow. You know, and I like that one sister, what she said. She said that 100%. Sister Isa said that women are always run down. And you know what? Let's be honest, my beloved listeners of Salatu Salam. We always run down our Muslim woman. Let me tell you that. And don't tell me, Maulana, I can debate with you. This is a fact. It's a fact. We men, we can do what we want to, when we want to, how we want to. But let it be your beloved spouse, your wife. You know, it becomes like, oh, Ya Allah.
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0: وسلم. The recital of Surah Yasin has been brought to you by an anonymous sponsor of Mahiking for the Isale Thawab of his late parents, Nabi Sallallahu Alaihi Wasallam, and all Marhumin.
1: A'udhu Billahi Minash Shaitanir Rajeem. 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

0: It's a new beginning. It's a new era. Salaam Media. Humanitarian journalism.
1: This guy walks inside the masjid. Random guy. He walks around a little and he walks out. I walked out and followed this guy. And he looked distraught. And I said, "What are you doing here, buddy?" I wrapped my arm around his shoulder. He was crying. He said, "Well, I just called my brother telling him I was going to commit suicide. But I wanted to pray to Rakat before I died." I wrapped my arm around him and I kissed him on the forehead. It's not something that I commonly do, but I knew this guy needed it. "How about we just talk about this? You and I are going to sit here and you're just going to tell me everything you want to talk about." And every Jummah I see him since that day, every Jummah I go and give him a hug. Every Jummah. There was no nasiha in that session, by the way. If you ask me, what did I say to him? I didn't say squat. I didn't say anything to him. I just listened to him and I told him, "Buddy, I love you. You're a strong person." Sometimes people just need to hear that. There are some things in life that you really can't understand until you have experienced them. But as you move along life and you experience, what you begin to realize is that it's so true, because until the heart doesn't experience the emotions attached to any one scenario of life, you're not really able to fully empathize. And therefore, your solutions may not be as deep and meaningful. Those experiences in life, they make you into something special. They help you develop. You have to be burnt out by chasing people to understand how meaningless it is and where your focus actually should be. So the same thing goes with challenges and difficulties in life. When a person develops themselves and builds themselves in times of ease, tomorrow when difficulty comes to them, they're able to own it with confidence. It's in those moments that you worship Allah subhanahu wa ta'ala, you do His dhikr, you remember Him, you connect with Him, that when you're sleeping at night and there is nothing bothering you on the face of this earth, and you're in a moment like that, for a person to just say, "Ya Allah, thank you. I don't deserve this, but I'm grateful that you gave it to me." In reality, that challenge is no longer difficult for them because they know the one that they are enduring the sacrifice for. They understand that Mama said to me, "Cut the grass outside." So as he's walking around outside, soaked in his own sweat, and he's pushing that lawnmower, there's no difficulty there. Why? Because he looks back over his shoulder and thinks to himself that if it wasn't me, it'd be Mama. And I'd rather put my life on the ground 100 times before she sweats while I'm alive. I'm going to continue doing this. This is facing difficulty on the foundation of love, because if you face difficulty, adversity, without having love accompanied with it, it will tear you up from within. Whatever little iman you have left in you after that will just be the weight of feathers. So the Quran doesn't just talk about people that were patient. The Quran talks about lovers that were willing to take on sacrifice because they knew the one that put them there was beloved to them. This is a story. I was talking about how some things in life you have to experience to really understand them. Like when you go through it, you appreciate these things. There was one particular passage of the Quran that I found so much strength in. And I wanted to share it with you today because my hope is that as you go through your life and face your ups and downs, maybe you can find meaning in this chapter of the Quran. Because life isn't just one difficulty, it's compound. It's one after another, after another, after another. And then some of us are so occupied with

maintaining a strong persona in front of people that we can't let our guard down even for a moment. So who do you tell that you're in pain? Who do you tell what it feels like struggling with your own father? How do I go and tell someone that I'm struggling with my children? Who do I tell that financially I'm crumbling from inside, but I have to keep a strong face when I'm standing in front of people? Who do you tell about those tears that are warm and they're flowing down your cheeks as you're sitting in your garage alone, nodding your head saying, "Ya Allah, I need you right now"? Who do you tell? This is why in Islam, we have a concept of brotherhood, that no person should go through their difficulty alone. If you're struggling, talk to the person next to you, tell them I'm having a hard day. And if someone comes to you telling you they're having a hard day, stop thinking of solutions, just give them a hug. How many mothers here are buried in the pain of their children being addicted to illicit drugs? How do you tell someone that my nephew, my niece, my son, my daughter is on that hard stuff? There are times where the parents say, "Sheikh, my son just died. We're going to tell people it was a car accident." But there's no car accident that happened. I know that. You know that. What happened? He overdosed. And if you don't channel that somewhere and make sense out of it all, if there's no marifa of Allah and if there's no purpose in it, how do you recover? How do you come out of it? These tears that I'm seeing in this crowd as I speak right now are a testimony to the fact that we're struggling. During the life of Rasul alayhi salatu salam, there were these really tough moments that he faced. And I think if there was one moment that was really tough on the Prophet, it was when people started mocking him because his son died. That's a super scummish thing to do. When someone's child dies, they're off limits. Literally, they are off limits. If someone in my community comes up to me after Jumu'ah Salah and throws a tantrum and I know that person lost a child, they can say whatever they want to. I am your punching bag. If someone is struggling with their children, we as an ummah give them a pass. That this person is going through a lot right now. The bare minimum I can do is be an ear to listen to them. These people came to the Prophet alayhi salatu wasalam, and not only did they not give him space, they started using foul slurs. "Abtar, abtar. He doesn't have any male children. His lineage will come to an end." And the Prophet alayhi salatu wasalam is in so much pain. In one narration, the Quraysh, they begin to mock the Prophet alayhi salatu wasalam because revelation paused. So they said, "Our lords have cursed you." And after they said that, revelation continued to be in a state of being paused. It didn't start. So the Prophet alayhi salatu wasalam, dark thoughts came into his mind that what if Allah has abandoned me? What if Allah has left me? So the surah starts off, "Wadduha wal-layli idha saja." Starting it all off by taking an oath of the early morning, because after every long, dark, cold, painful night, the sun will rise. It all starts in that early morning window as the day starts again. "Wal-layli idha saja." But after every bright day, the night will settle in as well. Sometimes you'll find yourself smiling, and other days you're wrapped in tears, trying to make sense out of it all. One thing that you must know is that in order for you to pull through this, your perspective has to be right. You can't be weak and lonely. "Ma wadda'aka rabbuka wa ma qala ay ma ghadiba." That your Lord has not abandoned you, neither is He angry at you. A mother once called me, and she said to me that, "Dear Shaykh, my child is severely disabled and is not going to make it home to the room that I decorated for her. I think I'm going to be able to pull through. However, I need to ask a question. People said to me the reason why my child was born with disabilities is because I didn't wear hijab in my life. Is this true?" So then I said to her that anyone that said this is a very filthy human being and has a very dirty heart. So then she said, "Okay, hadir, I'm ready for my child to die." Never heard a statement like this before in my life. "Ma wadda'aka rabbuka wa ma qala." Your Lord has not abandoned you. Stop thinking so little of yourself. There's no need to be arrogant and boastful, but at the same time, take confidence in the fact that you have La ilaha illallah in your heart. For some odd, unknown reason, your Lord continues to love you. "Ya Allah, this is tough though, man. When is this gonna get easy? All my friends are getting married and going to their weddings is painful. I have to smile even though I feel so lonely. It's not fun going to weddings anymore." Allah says, "Wal akhiratu khayrun laka min al-ula." The hereafter
is better for you.

0: in this world. Just be patient. Hold on. The divorce will pass. The child's death will pass. The business loss will pass. All of these moments will pass. What will remain is your loyalty to Allah in those moments of difficulty, the occurrences of life. But ya Allah, it seems a little too much. So that to the next verse, Allah Azza wa Jalla says, وَلَسَوْفَ يُعْطِيكَ رَبُّكَ فَتَرْضَى. You just hang in there. What makes you different from the atheist? He's got nothing to hold on to. You got me to hold on to. Allah Azza wa Jalla saying that I'm here for you. Hold on to me, trust me, believe in me. You don't need to tell anyone what you're going through. Just whisper it to me in your sajda. And if you don't have the words, just say, Subhana Rabbi al-A'la, I know what's in your heart. The emotions you will never have the words to express, I am the one who created those emotions in you. It's hold tight and trust me. وَلَسَوْفَ يُعْطِيكَ رَبُّكَ فَتَرْضَى. Your Lord will surely give you, so you will be pleased. The next three verses take the human being into a reflective state of mind, and the summary of them is one statement: you are a survivor. أَلَمْ يَجِدْكَ يَتِيمًا فَآوَى وَوَجَدَكَ ضَالًا فَهَدَى. Family, intellect, wealth. وَوَجَدَكَ عَائِلًا فَأَغْنَى. At every step, when you were lost, Allah was there with you. You have survived. You will get through this too, because Allah subhanahu wa ta'ala will be there with you. Being a Muslim doesn't mean challenges won't come your way. Being a Muslim means no challenge will be able to disturb your connection with Allah, because you have Allah with you. When Allah is with you, nothing will touch you. So when you're alone and you're in pain, I'm not here to speak at a conference. I'm here to speak to individuals. I'm here to talk to the people sitting in these chairs individually. This is not a conference speech. We don't do those things. This is not a hype talk. This is a talk from one person that's in pain to another person that's in pain. That when you're struggling and when you're down, just hold on to Allah subhanahu wa ta'ala. Hold on firm. Just as Allah helped you yesterday, He will help you today and help you tomorrow. So then the ayah continues, and the next two verses, Allah subhanahu wa ta'ala teaches us to be contributors once we recover. فَأَمَّا الْيَتِيمَ فَلَا تَقْهَرْ وَأَمَّا السَّائِلَ فَلَا تَنْهَرْ. Because all human beings are on this spectrum of either pre-difficulty, difficulty, post-difficulty. And if you're post-challenge in life, فَأَمَّا الْيَتِيمَ فَلَا تَقْهَرْ وَأَمَّا السَّائِلَ فَلَا تَنْهَرْ. Today, when you're a parent, don't make marriage difficult for your children, because yesterday you were thirsty too. Why are you making it hard on your kids? Why are you making it so difficult for them? And the last, and with this I conclude, Allah subhanahu wa ta'ala finishes the surah with such a powerful message. وَأَمَّا بِنِعْمَةِ رَبِّكَ فَحَدِّثْ. Stay positive. Shaitan's going to be there whispering to you, God has abandoned you, you're a sinner, you're a bad person. Some of these things may be true. I am a sinner. That's true. So I shouldn't be arrogant to not do istighfar and tawbah in moments of difficulty. That is a very appropriate thing to do, that when I face challenges in life, I take a few moments of istighfar and tawbah. But beyond that, as we move along that timeline and the days pass by, learn to be positive. Every sajda is there to remind us of our Allah subhanahu wa ta'ala. Put the philosophies aside, and it's about being loyal to Allah subhanahu wa ta'ala. You want to teach your children to be mu'mins tomorrow, believers tomorrow, when they're in their teenage years, or when they're 20, 30 years old, from a young age, help them process the thoughts as they face difficulty in a paradigm of love and obedience to Allah. You figure this out, the dhikr that now emerges from the heart will come from a very sweet place. And it's those moments that earn you your VIP seat in Jannah.
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3: I will start off by a letter that I received. A mother wrote the following to her son. My dear beloved son, the day you find that I have become old, try to have patience with me. If I get dirty while eating, if I have difficulty dressing, be patient. Remember the hours that I spent teaching you these things when you were small. If I repeat the same thing dozens of times, do not interrupt me. When you were small, you kept asking me to read the same story evening after evening until you fell asleep. I did it happily for you. When my poor legs will not allow me to move as before, help me in the same way as when I held your hand to teach you to take your first steps. If I refuse to eat, do not force me. I know very well when I'm hungry and when I'm not. One day, you will understand that in spite of all my errors, I always wanted the best for you. Try to understand that at a certain age, we do not live anymore. We simply survive. Help me to walk. Help me to end off my life with love and patience. The one thing that I need from you is to be near me, to be able to speak to me. And I need a smile from you and a lot of love. I love you, my son, from his mother. My dear beloved brothers and sisters in Islam, have we forgotten that our mothers carried us for 9 months? That felt like 9 years. Those 9 months was hard, difficult, and painful. But even double the amount of pain and suffering when she gave birth to us. How mothers and fathers took turns during the nights to clean us when we were wet. We wet ourselves. They missed their nights of sleep when we were sick. Have we forgotten? My dear brothers and sisters, Allah subhanahu wa ta'ala is saying that our Lord has decreed that you worship only Him, Allah, and be good to your parents. If one of them or both of them attain old age in your life, فَلَا تَكُلْ لَهُمَا أُفٍّ, say not to them a word of disrespect and do not shout at them, وَكُلْ لَهُمَا قَوْلًا كَرِيمًا, but address them in terms of honor. And lower your voice to them on the wing of submission, mina rahma, with humility, and say, oh my Lord, bestow on them your mercy as they brought me up when I was small. A woman called me, ya ustad, my husband started a new job 3 months ago but did not receive salary. Also, my job didn't give me salary. Me and my husband

can take the hardship. But my kids are suffering. Yeah, who is that? My kids. I told her, my dear sister, please be patient. Allah subhanahu wa ta'ala is testing you and your family. She said to me, yeah, who is that? But why is the test so hard? I said to her, because Allah subhanahu wa ta'ala tests those we love a lot more than others. The lady said to me, ya Ustad, can't I ask Allah to love us less and for others more to ease my situation? My kids, ya Ustad, my kids. I burst into tears. Look at the mother's love. She doesn't care about her and her husband, but she cares about her kids, her children. Today we have parents and we don't care about them. We don't interact with them. We interact with friends, yes. We have our own thing going here. But we are forgetting about our parents. Jannah is under the feet of our mothers. And our fathers keep the key to all the doors of Jannah. My dear brothers and sisters in Islam, we should make tawbah if we did wrong to them. We must talk to our parents. My father, if I have wronged you or ill-treated you in any way, oh my father, forgive me. Oh my mother, if I have wronged you or ill-treated you in any way, please forgive me. As Muslims, we believe that the book of Allah, Quran, is the haqq, is the truth. Allah is saying how we should deal with our parents. We are all guilty. We ask Allah subhanahu wa ta'ala to make it easy for us on that day when nobody can help us. On that day that we are in the hands of Allah subhanahu wa ta'ala and we're begging Him, ya Allah, we also want to go to Jannah. But I've neglected my parents. Abi Hurairah radiallahu anhu qala, ya Rasulullah, for who in this world must I have the most respect? And Abi Muhammad sallallahu alayhi wasallam said, your mother. And after that, your mother. And after that, your mother. And after that, your father. Preference is giving to the mother more times than to the father, because of the pains and the suffering she had to go through during pregnancy and when she had to give birth. Asma bin Abi Bakr radiallahu anha said that she asked Nabi Muhammad sallallahu alaihi wasallam, ya Rasulullah, my mother is a mushrik. She's a non-believer and she came to me for help. Can I help her? Nabi Muhammad sallallahu alaihi wasallam answered and said, yes, you keep in touch with your mother and you help her. We must remember, my dear brothers and sisters in Islam, for those of us who have family members and close family members that are not Muslim, for us to set the beautiful example and the sunnah of our beloved Prophet Muhammad sallallahu alaihi wasallam, for them, by looking at this beautiful Islam, they will become Muslim. Never push anybody away. Remember, Nabi Muhammad sallallahu alaihi wasallam came to this world as rahmatul lil alameen and not as rahmatul lil muslimin. Every insan, every human being, everyone created by Allah subhanahu wa ta'ala is important in the eyes of Allah subhanahu wa ta'ala. We have been neglecting our deen. That's why people don't want to become Muslim. Ibn Umar radhiyallahu anhu saw a man carrying his mother on his back, making tawaf around the Kaaba. And this sahaba asked Ibn Umar, who was standing one side, have I fulfilled my duty towards my mother? Ibn Umar said and replied, no, not even for one contraction she felt. However, you have done well, you have done good. Allah will reward you. Imagine, my dear brothers, how high Allah subhanahu wa ta'ala put that mother. We ask Allah subhanahu wa ta'ala, oh Allah, please forgive me if I've ever treated my parents badly. Oh Allah, please forgive my parents. Oh Allah, those of us who still have a mother and a father, oh Allah, forgive them and bless them with good health, inshallah.

0: Allah Ta'ala. Oh Allah, those of us who lost a mother or a father or both of his parents, oh Allah, give them a high place in Jannah, inshallah ta'ala. Oh Allah, we ask you, ya Allah, to protect our children wherever they are, whether they go to study abroad, wherever they are with their friends, when they go out with friends with cars, ya Allah, protect them wherever they go, inshallah ta'ala. We ask Allah subhanahu wa ta'ala to give health and strength to the sick people, family members that are sick and not so well.
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6: We begin by praising Allah subhanahu wa ta'ala and bearing witness that none has the right to be worshipped or unconditionally obeyed except for Him. And we bear witness that Muhammad sallallahu alayhi wa sallam is His final messenger. We ask Allah to send His peace and blessings upon Him, the prophets and messengers that came before Him, His family and companions that served alongside Him, and those that follow in His blessed path until the Day of Judgment. And we ask Allah to make us amongst them. Allahumma ameen. Dear brothers and sisters, when you look at the proceedings of the Day of Judgment, you don't see in your Lord a Lord who wants to humiliate the believers, or humiliate the righteous, or humiliate those who were striving, even if they fell short multiple times, especially when they weren't proud of their shortcomings. You see a Lord who does not mock people for their sins on the Day of Judgment. You see a Lord that, due to His mercy, not because of anything that we earned.

puts a barrier between the one he is questioning on the Day of Judgment and those that are observing. When someone sinned in private and sought to overcome those sins and used to seek forgiveness from Allah subhanahu wa ta'ala. You see a Lord who says that I protected you from the humiliation of that sin in this life, and I am shielding you from its consequences today. When you see the people enter into paradise, you see a Lord who is so generous that He continues to give and to give and to give to those who enter into paradise, not because of their own a'mal, not because of their own deeds, but always because Allah subhanahu wa ta'ala embraces them in His mercy. May Allah subhanahu wa ta'ala embrace us all in His mercy. Allahumma ameen. A Lord who continues to elevate and elevate and elevate even some of those who seem to be the most undeserving, to the point that the Prophet sallallahu alaihi wasallam mentions, آخر من يدخل الجنة, the last person to enter paradise, the last person to get out of the hellfire and to enter into paradise. And when he sees the kindness of Allah subhanahu wa ta'ala towards him, how Allah subhanahu wa ta'ala keeps giving him and giving him and giving him, he says to him, and I'm paraphrasing because it's not the core hadith of the khutbah, he says, أتستهزئ مني وأنت رب العالمين, are you making fun of me, O Allah? Are you mocking me? Or in some riwayat, atasharu minni, are you making fun of me and you are the Lord of the worlds? By giving me all of these things and promising me all of these things despite being the last person to enter into Jannah, and you're giving me all of this? And Allah subhanahu wa ta'ala affirms that I do not make fun of my believing servants. I am not mocking you, but I do as I please. I do as I wish. So you see a Rabb, a Lord who is generous, a Lord that is merciful, a Lord that gives and bestows, not a Lord that humiliates His righteous and striving servants who all will have their share of shortcomings on the Day of Judgment. Now, why do I start off with this? Because Allah subhanahu wa ta'ala mentions that He will mock some people on the Day of Judgment. That some people will be humiliated in the hereafter. That some people will find that the behavior that they put forth is met with far worse consequences on the Day of Judgment. And in these last 100 days or so, many of the concepts that used to only instill fear in the believers have actually started to give the believers some comfort. The idea of punishment and divine retribution and hellfire actually gives comfort to the believers when they see tyrants like those who are oppressing our brothers and sisters in Gaza act so invincible, so immune to everything. When they see the mockery, when they see the ayats of Allah subhanahu wa ta'ala, the verses of the Quran being used to intimidate and to taunt the people of Quran. Imagine the arrogance of the Israeli occupation forces when they drop, you know, these pamphlets on the people with verses of the Quran taunting them. When they announce through the microphones, taunting them with the verses of the Qur'an, when they blow up the masajid of Allah subhanahu wa ta'ala laughing like maniacs, when it actually invades even their pop culture, when there is laughter and sukhriya, a sense of mockery, that gives off the sentiment of invincibility. No one can do anything to us. No one can do anything to us. When soldiers make TikTok videos of themselves after blowing up little children, that shows you not just how depraved that army is, but it also shows you to what extent they have been intoxicated by the illusion of their power. And I want to actually take this back to what it suggests in the Quran. إِنَّهُمْ يَكِيدُونَ كَيْدًا وَأَكِيدُ كَيْدًا وَمَكَرُوا وَمَكَرُ اللَّهُ وَاللَّهُ خَيْرُ الْمَاكِرِينَ. Allah subhanahu wa ta'ala mentions they plan and Allah plans. They plot and Allah plots. But Allah subhanahu wa ta'ala also mentions that they will one day be mocked by their own mockery. In the very first manifestation of that, وَوَجَدُوا مَا عَمِلُوا حَاضِرًا. Can you imagine on the Day of Judgment when the videos are replayed in front of them and they're standing in front of Rabbul Alameen, standing in front of the Lord of the Worlds, and they're being questioned as those videos play in front of them, as their own words are used against them, and how low and pathetic they will feel if they don't repent to Allah subhanahu wa ta'ala when those things are put

in front of them live and they can't lie about them or escape the consequences, that in and of itself is a great humiliation. But Allah subhanahu wa ta'ala also responds to the unique element of mockery. You see, nothing hurts us more than the emotional pain of mockery, even on top of the physical pain. And shaitan will try to use the mockery itself and the grief that it evokes within the believers to get them to stop believing in Allah subhanahu wa ta'ala or stop depending on Allah subhanahu wa ta'ala. What does the shaitan seek through this? That you lose hope and that you lose a connection. And so he amplifies that mockery, gives the language to it, and increases the volume of it, so that you no longer feel encouraged to make dua, so that you no longer feel encouraged towards Allah subhanahu wa ta'ala in the midst of those moments. It is to break you psychologically and mentally. And Allah subhanahu wa ta'ala mentions this in regards to the people of Mecca. إِنَّ الَّذِينَ أَجْرَمُوا كَانُوا مِنَ الَّذِينَ آمَنُوا يَضْحَكُونَ. You remember the criminals walking around the believers laughing at them? وَإِذَا مَرُّوا بِهِمْ يَتَغَامَزُونَ. And when they walked by them, they winked at each other. Like, hey, look at these guys. Let's throw some shots at them. Completely unaccountable to anyone in this world. Let's throw some garbage on them today. How are you going to humiliate the Muslims today? Are we going to spit at them today? What new insult will we come up with? What new method of torture? Let's go pluck one of them and take them to the torture camp. And then what did they do when they come home? SubhanAllah, where most people come home after an honest living, happy about what they earned. وَإِذَا انْقَلَبُوا إِلَىٰ أَهْلِهِمُ انْقَلَبُوا فَكِهِينَ. They go back to their families, they go back to each other, and they laugh about how they exploited and took advantage of the believers. Look what I did to this person today. The equivalent of showing the TikTok videos, the equivalent of celebrating and dancing amongst themselves, and talking about how invincible they are. وَإِذَا رَأَوْهُمْ قَالُوا إِنَّ هَؤُلَاءِ لَضَالُّونَ. When they used to see them, they would say, look at these people, not talking to them. They've all gone astray. Look how misguided they are. وَمَا أُرْسِلُوا عَلَيْهِمْ حَافِظِينَ. You were not sent as their keepers. And what does Allah subhanahu wa ta'ala say? فَالْيَوْمَ الَّذِينَ آمَنُوا مِنَ الْكُفَّارِ يَضْحَكُونَ. So today, those who believe will laugh at those who mock them from the disbelievers. Today, they will look down at them and laugh at them and mock them. عَلَى الْأَرَائِكِ يَنْظُرُونَ. And they will be in high places upon these elevated structures, looking at them, laughing at them, mocking them the way that they were once mocked. And what's the end of Surah Al-Mutaffifin? هَلْ ثُوِّبَ الْكُفَّارُ مَا كَانُوا يَفَعْلُونَ. Were they repaid for what they used to do to you? Were the disbelievers repaid for what they used to do to you? This is a question that Allah will ask to them. Are you satisfied now that Allah subhanahu wa ta'ala did not forget you? That those moments of mockery have come back to them? That you have the last laugh? Are you satisfied now, O old woman of Gaza, O child of Gaza that walked through that humiliation? Are you satisfied? Look at them now. Look at these people now. Are you satisfied, O believers, when you watch them mock your brothers and sisters, and mock you by extension? Are you satisfied now, as Allah subhanahu wa ta'ala has shown you His promise in regards to them? You see, here are the things. If you go through the verses of the Qur'an, Allah subhanahu wa ta'ala doesn't try to incentivize us towards Jannah by saying, one day you get to mock people. And the ulama mentioned, because that's not in the quality of the believer, that the believer likes to mock people. The believer doesn't actually like to mock people. Allah subhanahu wa ta'ala discourages these spiritual diseases from us. We don't have in us the intention to humiliate, and that's why the Muslims were able to be restrained, as Ibn al-Qayyim rahimahullah mentions, when they were put in a position of power with the same people who mutilated and mocked and did all of those things to them. They were naturally restrained by their taqwa. They didn't have a desire to respond in like manner, to mutilate people physically, to taunt and to humiliate them after they were put in a position of power. So it's not something that you find laced throughout the Qur'an in the verses of Jannah that look forward to the day that you can mock and taunt. It was a comfort to the believers in their lowest moments. One day Allah subhanahu wa ta'ala will show you an example in those people
And you will see it. And Allah will ask you, the end of Surah Al-Mutaffifin,

الخفافين, as Ibn Abbas رضي الله عنهما says, is a question that Allah will ask you. هل ثوب الكفار ما كانوا يفعلون? Have I not taken your complaints into consideration? Did it come back to them or not? One element is them facing their consequence. The other element is Allah compensating you for your pain. And there are different dimensions of that. It's not just our brothers and sisters in Gaza, but it's the most obvious manifestation of a people that mock and that taunt, and a people that have to face the brutality of that while facing starvation, while facing slaughter. That's just the most obvious manifestation. But even as believers, when you see people mocking you for your iman, from the disbelievers and from the hypocrites, Allah subhanahu wa ta'ala puts you to ease. Now here's the thing that the ulama mentioned. Allah subhanahu wa ta'ala says to us in Surah Al-Baqarah about the hypocrites in particular. وَإِذَا لَقُوا الَّذِينَ آمَنُوا قَالُوا آمَنَّا. When they see the believers, they say, we believe. وَإِذَا خَلَوْا إِلَى شَيَاطِينِهِمْ. When they go back and they congregate amongst their devils. See, there's always this element, two contrasting worlds. وَإِذَا انْقَلَبُوا إِلَى أَهْلِهِمْ. وَإِذَا خَلَوْا إِلَى شَيَاطِينِهِمْ. There's the mockery, and then there's the going back to one another and saying, hey, did you like what I did there? Did you see what I did there? Right? The pumping up each other's chests and the group intoxication with the illusion of power. وَإِذَا خَلَوْا إِلَى شَيَاطِينِهِمْ. 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They go back to their devils. They say, we are really with you. We were just making fun of them. We were just mocking them. We are with you. We were just mocking them. How many people in this day and age, when it comes to our brothers and sisters in Palestine, issue statements from the pulpits of state or from the pulpits of media and say, we are with our brothers and sisters in Palestine. We're with the people of Gaza, while behind the scenes, at the political and social level or whatever it is, are actually fueling the genocide and making sure that it continues. وَإِذَا لَقُوا الَّذِينَ آمَنُوا قَالُوا إِنَّا مَعَكُمْ. When they see the believers, they say, we believe. وَإِذَا خَلَوْا إِلَى شَيَاطِينِهِمْ قَالُوا إِنَّا مَعَكُمْ إِنَّمَا نَحْنُ مُسْتَهْزِئُونَ. 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Allah mocks them, and Allah increases them in their blindness, increases them in their deviation, until the moment that Allah subhanahu wa ta'ala will face them with it. Now again, it's not from the attributes of Allah subhanahu wa ta'ala. It's not from the names of Allah subhanahu wa ta'ala that suggest mockery or making fun of, as the Salaf mentioned. It is what the scholars of tafsir mentioned, al-mushakila, tasmiyatul uqubati bismi dhanb, that Allah subhanahu wa ta'ala responds to the crime in the same way that they put it forward. You mock, you will be mocked. You forget, you will be forgotten. You deceive, you will be deceived. You will face the consequences of your actions. And when Allah subhanahu wa ta'ala spares you, it's just for a moment. And that's a comfort to the believers as well. Now when it comes to the hypocrites, on the Day of Judgment, the hypocrites who backstab the Muslims from within, who hurt the believers from within, and then go back to their people and say, we're really with you. On the Day of Judgment, what does Allah subhanahu wa ta'ala say to us? Surah Al-Hadid, Allah subhanahu wa ta'ala mentions that the believers go forth and they have their nur, they have their light. And then the munafiqeen will call out to them, the hypocrites will call out to them. Right? In what moment? ضرب بينهم بسور له باب باطنه فيه الرحمة وظاهره من قبله العذاب ينادونهم ألم نكن معكم. Subhanallah. The hypocrites will call out as the believers are going forward with their light, and they will say, ألم نكن معكم. Weren't we with you? Weren't we with you? So first they were looking around and they saw who had the light, and they situated themselves amongst the Muslims the same way that hypocrites do in this life as well. But then Allah subhanahu wa ta'ala starts to separate them and they get left behind. And as the wall comes down, they call out, and look at the words that they use. Alam nakun ma'akum. Weren't we with you? What did Allah azza wa jalla say they used to say in this world? They used to go back to their shayateen and say, inna ma'akum, we're really with you. And so the same words are being used even, that they will call out and say, alam nakun ma'akum. Weren't we with you? And so the mockery is when they think
that they're going to still make it to the gates of paradise, but instead they find themselves driven to hellfire. May Allah subhanahu wa ta'ala protect us. Allahumma amin.

0: I mean, these are not verses that are given to us so that we can become cruel and heartless and seek moments of cruelty and harshness. These are given to us to remind us, وَمَا كَانَ رَبُّكَ نَسِيَّ. Your Lord has not forgotten. Your Lord will not forget. Your Lord sees everything that you see, and your Lord has more power over the situation than you have, and more power than anyone perceives in the moment. Your Lord sees, your Lord is in control, and every single word that is said of mockery and every single moment that people feel invincible, that oppressors feel invincible, will lead to a moment of humiliation on the Day of Judgment. How do we bring this back to ourselves, dear brothers and sisters? First and foremost, as with everything else, we look to make sure that we don't have any elements of that oppression in ourselves. يَا أَيُّهَا الَّذِينَ آمَنُوا لَا يَسْخَرْ قَوْمٌ مِّن قَوْمٍ. O you who believe, let not one group of you mock another people. Let not one group of you mock another people. عَسَىٰ أَن يَكُونُوا خَيْرًا مِّنْهُمْ وَلَا نِسَاءٌ مِّن نِسَاءٍ عَسَىٰ أَن يَكُنَّ خَيْرًا مِّنْهُمْ. Because they might be better than you. Or a group of women mock another group of women because they might be better than them. This is not from your personality. This is not from your traits as a believer. You should hate it for yourself. As for the hypocrites, as for those who live lives of mockery and think that they reach a position of invincibility, سَخِرَ اللَّهُ مِنْهُمْ. The same thing that we mentioned. Allah subhanahu wa ta'ala will mock them with their own mockery on the Day of Judgment. But don't mock a group of believers. Don't mock a group of people. Don't put people down. And Allah Azza wa Jalla diagnoses the spiritual disease because you think you're better than them. That's why you're doing that. You see, when the oppressors oppress the ummah, it's because they think they are better than us and they think they have escaped the consequences of oppressing us. When we mock one another, it is because we think that we are better than the person that we're mocking and we think we've escaped the consequences of that mockery. And yes, that includes social media, by the way. That includes your WhatsApp when you pass things around and make fun of people and mock people and put them down. Careful. Careful. Just as you laughed in the privacy of your home, looking at your phone, at someone else, Allah subhanahu wa ta'ala, وَوَجَدُوا مَا عَمِلُوا حَاضِرًا. That's an action. Allah plays that video, roll the tape, plays it in front of you on the Day of Judgment. You were laughing at your brother or your sister in the privacy of your home and forwarding something, and looking down upon them and mocking them. Don't just think about the IDF, think about yourself. Don't mock people. Don't taunt people. Because it could come back to haunt you on the Day of Judgment. So the first thing is that we make sure we don't have any element of that. May Allah protect us from being oppressors ourselves or of the mockers ourselves. Then the other element. لِيَشْفِي صُدُورَ قَوْمٍ مُؤْمِنِينَ. That Allah brings comfort to the heart of the believers. When you see them mock our brothers and sisters this way, know that their end is near and that their eternal end will be worse. And the Prophet ﷺ mentions that the believer does not face any anxiety or hardship, not even the prick of a thorn, except that Allah Azza wa Jalla will compensate them accordingly if they are patient. Every single one of those brothers and sisters walking through the checkpoints, going through that mockery, enduring it with patience, Allah will elevate them on the Day of Judgment, and Allah subhanahu wa ta'ala will compensate and compensate and compensate. Are you pleased? Are you pleased? Radiyallahu anhum wa radu an. May Allah make us amongst those who are pleased with Him and who will be pleased by Him on the Day of Judgment. But remember, your Lord does not forget. May Allah subhanahu wa ta'ala not allow us to forget ourselves, nor allow us to be deterred or discouraged by those who have forgotten themselves and harmed our brothers and sisters. May Allah subhanahu wa ta'ala protect us from oppression, both being oppressors and being amongst the oppressed. And may Allah azza wa jalla give victory to our brothers and sisters in Palestine and all over the world. Allahumma ameen. Aqulu qawli hadha wa astaghfirullah li wa lakum wa li sa'iril muslimin fastaghfiruhu innahu al-ghafurur rahim.
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3: 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Quality is at the very heart of what we do, and that's why we ensure that every Frimax packet is filled with the beautiful goodness and flavor-packed taste that you've come to expect from us since 1982. 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
1: We'll be heading over to the Western Cape, where the SANDF, which is tasked with protecting the country's borders, safeguarding critical infrastructure, now respond to internal national emergencies like we're currently seeing in some of South Africa's hotspots where they've been stationed to assist the South African police services in gang-ridden, crime-infested areas. Been facing some challenges. Reports are emerging from the Western Cape which suggest that some members of the South African National Defence Force are themselves living in conditions that many describe as unfit for human habitation. There's been images and testimonies of overcrowded accommodation, failing infrastructure, poor sanitation facilities, and just general deteriorating living conditions, which have once again placed a spotlight on the welfare of military personnel. The controversy comes amid growing concerns about SANDF's operational readiness, budget constraints, and the sustainability of missions as the one that has been undertaken now, Operation Prosper, which was at the instruction of the president in the State of the Nation address earlier this year. And yeah, it's very, very concerning. And we're going to be, getting firsthand if those allegations are true and what the South African National Defence Force Union has to say about it. And we'll be speaking to their chief negotiator, Mr. Jeff Dubazana, who's joining us via our virtual platform. Jeff, thank you so much for joining us. Welcome to News and Views. Really appreciate you giving us your time. Good morning.
2: Morning, Mr. Dabo. Morning to yours.
1: No, the pleasure is all ours. I want to jump right into it. We've been hearing all kinds of reports, especially from the Western Cape, that members of the SANDF who are partaking in Operation Prosper have been living under some unsavory conditions. There are reports that, the living quarters, the sanitation facilities, and just the general quality of where they're stationed is not up to standard. Can you confirm whether those reports are true? What are you hearing from men and women in uniform on the ground?
2: Thanks for this opportunity, Lino. What you've just outlined, it is not just an allegation. It is a fact that is happening at Fort Ikapa base in the Western Cape. What's more worrying to us as a union is that when the DRC deployment was recalled, our thinking was that the thinking behind that was to start to rebuild the SNDF. Only, now our members are, back into this internal deployment. Now, this whole thing is not a nice thing, Senegal. It is not. Our government is showing a lack of one respect towards our soldiers, but two, a lack of care towards our soldiers. And that cannot be acceptable. Our soldiers are subjected to inhuman conditions. Plus minus 90 of them are accommodated in a hangar that was initially used as a storage for military equipment. To the very same hangar has got vents. You would understand the importance of vents in a hangar. However, those vents are no longer working, meaning those vents are always open. That's number one. But number two, the roof is leaking. It has got huge holes. Now you could imagine being in the Western Cape in winter, the element thereof. It's not a favorable one. It doesn't end there. You then go to ablution facilities. The number of members now increases. It goes to plus minus 146. They are supposed to use three toilets.

0: which one of them is not functional, is supposed to be fixed. But secondly, there's no hot water, meaning they are supposed to be to bath using cold water in the Western Cape in winter. Mm. Surely something is seriously wrong. This is scandalous of our government to be subjecting our members to such conditions.
1: Jeff, I'm just thinking to myself, wasn't there an assessment of some sort when Operation Prosper was rolled out and the president made that announcement that some members of the SANDF will be stationed out in the Western Cape of their living quarters and what conditions those quarters are going to be in and whether they will have the right, you know, equipment and then they're going to be taken care of. Wasn't there an assessment and, you know, the soldiers or those that are in positions to give a thumbs up and a go ahead that the operation is ready and the soldiers are going to be deployed in conditions that are suitable? Wasn't that made? Did they go in there not knowing where they'll be living and what conditions they'll be facing?
0: Slido, as I've indicated, that hangar, it was used as a storage for military equipment, meaning the management at the unit knew what was going on in that hangar. Not only did the management in that unit, but we know for a fact that the management in that unit alerted those higher above about the conditions in that unit. Now, what's so amazing, what's so fun, is that irrespective of them knowing what was going on in there, they took the decision to take our members there and give them those accommodation. So surely, this kind of action, in fact, to us as a union, you know, we take it as ordering, you know, somewhere between a crime against the state. How does a state subject its own, you know, precious members to such living conditions?
1: Jeff, I want to take a quick break. When we come back, I want to find out whether or not there's been any kind of engagements with the state and what the response has been. And also, these, you know, sound like they're not isolated incidents, as you mentioned, what I think was well publicized in the DRC and the conditions that members of the SANDF faced there. Maybe we'll unpack on that also and why it seems to become a recurring issue where our soldiers are subjected to subpar living conditions and infrastructure that is failing, but they're expected to make wonders with these kind of conditions, which is very, very concerning. But we'll touch on those points after the short break.
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2: And we are in conversation with the South African National Defense Force Chief Negotiator, Jeff Dubazan. And we're talking about the living conditions that some members of the SANDF are reportedly facing in Operation Prosper that was announced by the president earlier this year, where members of the SANDF were stationed in some parts of the Western Cape to try and mitigate and assist the SAPS with the gang violence that is unfortunately become, I think, a norm in the area. And people are dying and the SANDF is there assisting, but they're facing difficulties themselves. They're facing poor living conditions, and it looks like the morale and mental health of our SANDF officers is starting to affect operational effectiveness. And Jeff, before you went into that short break, thank you so much for staying with us. I wanted to ask whether or not there's been any kind of conversations with the Department of Defense. What is their response been? Are they going to be moving the SANDF personnel to more suitable living quarters? Are you in conversation with them?
3: This is where it gets worse. Look, we've been in contact with them as of the 14th of May. Trying to have them attend to this whole situation. All they've been doing is simply keeping quiet. It did not only end there. We served them with papers. Again, that they simply kept quiet, not responding to our papers. For instance, on Monday, they were supposed to file their intention their papers. That did not happen. Only yesterday, they filed their intention to oppose. Yet, we are going to court on an agency basis on the 9th. That's how, always the management of this defense always react to very serious and urgent issues. Was asking Slido, if I may bring this matter in. The very same department, the management at Fort Egapa, it has been brought to our attention that they were brought before they were brought to orders by those higher up management to pin the whole blame on them of what's going on in there. Instead of fixing, they want to find culprits to blame. That's how they always operate, which is unacceptable at all.
2: And what does this do to the effectiveness of these operations and just the readiness of the defense force to undertake these deployments when they're living quarters and the conditions that they find themselves in are not conducive for them to give their best? Is the morale low amongst the members? What are they telling you?
3: Scenario one, surely you would appreciate the fact that a member subjected to such conditions will completely lose respect, of his seniors. That's one. But secondly, such a member psychologically gets destroyed because these members became soldiers simply because of they want to become soldiers. They want to serve our nation. You have indicated that the constitutional mandate of soldiers is

to defend and protect the country and its people. Now, instead of doing that, rather than doing that, they are now have to face such issues that are not necessarily the issues that are brought about, you know, by the incompetency of some of the top management of this department. Surely that is one time.

0: For instance, here at Fort Egapa, already plus minus 8 of them fell sick because of the conditions that they find themselves in those accommodation. That cannot be acceptable as like.
1: And I know, you know, in the beginning of our conversation, you touched on this quite briefly. But if maybe we can expand a bit on it, how widespread this issue is. You know, you also mentioned the DRC and that mission there, where it was so well publicized, some of the shortcomings of the SANDF, largely because they were under-resourced. Is this becoming a widespread, almost a norm kind of situation where, besides the difficulties of deployments and the missions at hand, members of the SANDF now have to also try and make do with substandard living quarters and equipment that doesn't work and that is failing, ultimately also risking their lives, essentially?
0: What's painful is that, you know, all those politicians in parliament, they are white. I mean, they are well aware of what's going on within this department for a period of, you know, almost two decades. That is almost 20 years. This department has been defunded, you know, other departments benefiting from the defunding of this very department. Remember, it takes two-thirds vote, majority vote, for a budget to be passed, meaning everyone in parliament knows and is aware that this department has been defunded for almost two decades. Now it started at the DRC. As a result of the defunding of this department, and we, you know, I must briefly indicate that if it was not as a result of the bravery of our members, we would have been humiliated in the DRC. All simply because of the lack of logistical support that we did not have in the DRC. Now we are back in the country once again as a result of logistical support. Our members are getting sick, everything, subjected to such conditions. And they are aware. What's even interesting, Slavo, it has come to our attention that yesterday, The defense committee was there at Fort Egapa. We are trying to find out exactly what happened there, but it would be fruitless if they went to Egapa for presentations and not go to this very same accommodation place to see for themselves as to or under what conditions our soldiers are subjected to.
1: What do you think this will ultimately lead us to if urgent intervention is not forthcoming from the members of the SANDF? What risks does this pose for recruitment, for instance, or maybe retention and just institutional morale?
0: That's an important question. Remember, The Department of Defense is one of the most important department. It is important simply because of if we do not have a defense force, we do not have a country. You could see what's happening in most parts of Africa. There's chaos simply because of there is no defense force in many of those countries. Now, if this issue is not urgently addressed, the issue of the funding of this department, we are very quickly heading to the brink. It needs to be stopped immediately. Our parliamentarians needs to sober up, start doing something meaningful around the funding of this department before it tips.
1: Very, very concerning, Jeff. Thank you so much for chatting to us, and I think for unpacking those lived realities of the members of the SANDF, which, you know, they often get questioned by the public without people really understanding what conditions they find themselves in. And I think you put a lot into perspective. Really appreciate it.
0: Thanks a lot, Slade.

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4: And we've got a live in-studio interview. And this was one I was very, very excited about because I just enjoy these live interactions that we have with our guests that visit our studios. And this morning we're talking with the new National Assurance Companies, NNAC. 50 years leadership, trust, and the human face of insurance in South Africa. I quite like that, the human face of insurance. Are we talking to none other than the managing director at the new National Assurance Company, Kalim Rajab, live with me in studio. Kalim, salamu alaikum, an absolute pleasure having you in studio with us.
5: Thank you. So nice to be here. And,
6: thank you for having me today.
4: Yes, you know, I just want to talk about leadership trust, but I want to talk about the human face of insurance because it's the first time that I've heard, you know, this cliche or this term actually being used. And let's just talk about this human face.
6: Absolutely. You know, Ibrahim, our company has a slogan, people you can talk to. And we've been around as a community insurance company, actually. That's how we were founded in 1973, all those years back. And we say people you can talk to. We're not a company with call centers where you cannot speak to an insurance person about your claim if you're a broker or a client. And that is the ethos that we live by. We have to have the human touch.
4: Well, I'm sure, and this is the reason why you've built such a strong reputation where you are now for over more than 50 years in the insurance industry in existence as well. And just to understand the whole question surrounding the key to this how you've survived for this period of time.
6: Yeah.
4: I know sometimes we do have these words, so sorry. Yeah, we all get tongue twisters.
6: That's okay. I'm glad it's you, not me. Usually I'm the one with the tongue twisters. But I would say that because it is not easy to run a successful insurance company, you need lots of capital. You need to have capital available to pay claims. And claims are by their nature uncertain. One can have fires, one can have floods, as we've seen. One can even have riots, as we've seen in our country in recent times. And so an insurance company needs to prove to its clients, to its policyholders, that it's a stable company with sufficient reserves to pay out in times of emergency. And so I think the secret for our longevity is that we are prudently

0: run. We don't get it. We understand insurance. We understand risk and how to rate risk. And we know what we can provide and what we can't provide. And we are very clear about that to our partners. But prudency means that we have to always have sufficient reserves, that when clients have an emergency and they need to turn to an insurance partner, we are there to be able to have those reserves to pay our claims.
1: Well, absolutely. And I think, you know, it's a huge responsibility as well. And it's also a trust that one would actually build, because when one looks at today's economy and the economic climate that we actually find ourselves in, yes, as well, and to be regarded for NNAC to be regarded as the largest empowered short-term insurer, you know, that actually means a lot, but it also comes with responsibility.
0: Absolutely, absolutely. You know, I still remember the time where it's not so far away in the recent memory, around COVID time and around the riots, particularly in KZN. But around COVID time, this is when the country came to a standstill, but there were COVID claims that had to be paid. And some insurers tried to hide behind wordings and things like that. We took a different approach. We said the wordings are clear, and where we have COVID claims, we will honor them, but we'll also try to honor them quickly, because clients need the money in their pockets to rebuild their businesses or whatever it is. In the same way with the riots, which came in 2021, it was a really difficult time. And I remember being on the ground meeting clients to say, because many of their businesses were destroyed in a morning, in an afternoon, businesses that I had known in the community, which had been built up over 40, 45 years, in one afternoon were destroyed. Mm. And so we had to be there on the ground to say to them, we will help you, we will assist you. Even if it comes to things like discussing how to quantify your claim, how to expedite that claim, we were there to support them. In the same way, you want an insurer when there are real emergencies, like the floods which hit KZN. Now we are seeing it hitting in the Western Cape and the Eastern Cape. You want an insurer who essentially says, we've got your back. An emergency is an emergency. And so when businesses are destroyed by a flood, you need to be back on your feet quickly. That's what our role really is.
1: Well, certainly, but also I think, you know, you speak about three major events. We're talking about the pandemic. We speak about the KwaZulu-Natal riots. We speak about floods, you know, and these are obviously by no means easy matters to deal with, even from an insurance perspective as well. But for you personally, because, you know, you've now been through the mill, actually, since 2020, when you became the MD, the managing director, just before COVID-19. And I'm sure there are a lot of lessons from a leadership perspective that you've actually learned during this period. And I'm sure these are valuable lessons.
0: I think so. Yeah, I did join. You're quite right. At a very difficult time, I was thrown into the deep end. And you know, being a South African businessman or a South African leader, leadership is difficult generally. You're always learning all the time. But being a South African leader is particularly difficult because everything is so uncertain. There's so much fluidity, so much ambiguity about how you've got to conduct your, run your business. And so I think the first thing that certainly I tried to do as a leader was to say, I don't know all the answers. Things are changing all the time. But you've got to be able to communicate frequently, certainly with your own people. You've got to talk to your employees all the time, take them into your council, and try to say, let's come up with something together. It might have worked yesterday, but today things have changed. Let's try and work it out together. You can't do everything together, because sometimes, you know, leadership is also about taking the tough decisions by yourself, because you can't please everyone. You've got to work out what is in the best interests of the company, but you've got to do that calmly and methodically.

0: and with the long term in mind, in my view. But also, I try to say, but you've got to have a human touch to that. You can't just only think about the company without thinking about your staff, your people, and ultimately your policyholders. You've got to take decisions for them.
1: No, absolutely. And I think, you know, when you speak about uncertainty, and we know at this point in time we are in quite a precarious situation as well. There's all this talk about Afrophobia, xenophobia, June the 30th as well. Yeah. And I'm sure a lot is running at the back of your mind as an insurance company, because having been through the riots, and, you know, these are issues that, you know, one actually needs to think about. And it's a difficult climate to be in. But again, you know, how does one actually manage uncertainty? Because, you know, for someone like yourself, I'm sure, you know, how do you manage these uncertain times that we are witnessing around us?
0: Yeah, we are worried about this run-up to the elections. And we, if you look at history and politics in our country, one always sees in the run-up to particularly local government elections, this rise of xenophobia rearing up. And so there definitely is an increased political temperature in the country, and we believe it will be there until at least November. The one thing that we do is, so we try to assess that risk. We say to our policyholders, we'd like to work with you through your broker, but one of the things is increased or enhanced risk management. How to protect your businesses? Are you looking at things from that perspective? If you are worried about security, what are the things that you can be doing? Brokers are there, the brokers who work with us are very good at being able to have that conversation with policyholders. Because as our prophet says, believe in God, but tie your camel. You've got to be proactively protecting your asset.
1: Well, absolutely. But also, I think, you know, when you look at it purely from a company's perspective, and, you know, you mentioned, you know, your policyholders, you speak about the people that you work with, the people that you interact with as well. And just looking at it from a service perspective, because you've maintained what is termed as an A claims paying ability rating over a decade.
0: Yes.
1: Now, that is a long time, 10 years.
0: Yes.
1: And that obviously requires a lot. Financial stability is one, and also trust. How important are these two factors, financial stability and trust?
0: It is hugely important, because when a client of ours through a broker insures with us, it is a contract of insurance, but it is an article of faith that they're saying, we put your trust in you, that you, if there is a claim, God forbid, you have the financial reserves to be able to honor our claim. So the A claims rating that we've had for, as you say, over a decade, also with what's called a stable outlook. So ratings agencies come to us, we open up our books, they see our entire balance sheet, and they look at things like, how much cash do you have? Are you liquid? Are you solvent? What are your future prospects? All of those things go into giving a rating. And so we're very proud that we have an A rating.
1: Oh, absolutely. And I think, you know, obviously this A rating doesn't come easy. And it's, again, you know, how the company is seen, how the company has been measured as well in terms of the success. And also, I think when one looks at the insurance industry in general, you know, we know that it's a difficult industry to be in. There are just so many players in the insurance industry as well.
0: Yes.
1: And obviously to maintain this A rating over period of time really is by no means easy, but also it takes a lot of commitment, a lot of dedication, and again, offering that exceptional service that you would be offering.
0: Yes, absolutely. And you touched upon service, so I'd like to also mention something about how we look at service. We haven't traditionally offered takaful insurance to our Muslim clients. And we've been quite prudent about how we go into the space, because we know there is a demand for it. But at the same time, we also realize that traditional takaful insurance, you know, might be suitable for another

0: context. You can't just take that, cut and paste that, and put it into a local South African environment. We live in a non-Muslim majority society. We live in a non-homogeneous society. And so we said, how do we structure something for our primarily Muslim clients who would, you know, who want a halal product? And so we've come up with, through our partner called ACNE, a wonderful insurance partner of ours, who write construction and engineering and plant and business insurance and liability insurance for us, for New National. We've constructed with them a, what we call a Islamic conscious insurance product. It's not a full, you know, product. It's not Sharia compliant. We are very clear about that. But we tried to say, how do we come up with something that satisfies the need for businesses who want a halal and ethically based insurance product, but overlay that with the realities of the fact that we are in South Africa. And so we have come up with what we believe is a very, very good and ethical product. The, if I may, you know, Takaful Insurance has been through many iterations in this country. And the we are now in what I would call the third iteration. The first and second iteration started big, but in my opinion, it got unnecessarily bogged down with sophisticated labels and things and structures, but didn't respond exactly to the client's needs. We are saying we are trying to structure a product where we are very clear with what it is and what it isn't, but it will respond as we define it so that there is no uncertainty, gharar, which is one of the key elements of halal insurance. So I'm very proud to say, from a service perspective, we have come up with, through the ACNE group of companies, our partner, an Islamic conscious product.
1: Well, that's what it's all about as well. Business about partnering as well.
0: Yes.
1: And, you know, networking.
0: Absolutely.
1: Yes. But Kalim, you know, insurance is often misunderstood. And sometimes it's actually viewed as a grudge.
0: Yes.
1: Purpose.
0: Yes.
1: And just looking at it from NNAC and, you know, how do you aim to actually make insurance, you know, more accessible,
0: yes,
1: firstly,
0: yes,
1: and also understandable,
0: yes,
1: to ordinary South Africans?
0: Yes. Again, let me start. You're quite right. It is often seen as a grudge purchase. Why am I paying so much money for this? Why are my premiums going up? Let me start with what it isn't. Insurance. It actually starts from an Islamic perspective, in a sense. Insurance is not there to cover for foreseen or certain events. It is actually not there for things like maintenance cover. If there are losses to your house or to your car, and that's a maintenance-related thing. That is not the purpose of insurance. The purpose of insurance is that if there is an unseen or unforeseen event, which you could not predict with certainty, there's uncertainty around it. If there is a flood, if you have an accident that you in your car that you took adequate precautions around, but despite all of that, you had that accident, that is where insurance comes in. And it says, we will put you back in the condition you were in before as quickly as possible. And so for those people who I understand who view it as a grudge purchase and say premiums have gone up so much, I would say yes. But when you have a major event, I saw it in our clients' eyes when there were floods and their businesses were destroyed, when there are huge fires that we have every day and businesses collapse, we come in very quickly and say, that is when you really need us as NNAC, and that is when we will respond quickly.
1: Well, absolutely. In fact, you know, I've been a victim of that unforeseen circumstance. In fact, it was a while back, I was in this

0: very studio here at Salambidia,
1: yeah.
0: And my car was parked outside, and somebody decided to be on a cell phone, and it just took my car completely away. Yes. You know, so yes. What I'm saying is, these are the type of scenarios, and you know, that one can actually obviously needs to look at as well.
1: Absolutely.
0: But just coming to the question about people, because you know, it's all about, you mentioned the human touch, but it's also about your slogan, people you can talk to.
1: Absolutely.
0: Few words, but I'm sure it actually speaks volumes, and particularly when we're talking about, and you touched on that briefly as well, because we are in the era of automation, and I know many of us are actually frustrated when you need to talk to a machine and you've got that music playing in the background and you've got that messaging that is coming through as well.
1: Yes.
0: The whole and it's mushroomed, you know, call centers have actually mushroomed as well. But again, just to reiterate why that human touch and that human element is so critical, so important.
1: Yeah, absolutely. So, Ibrahim, we work primarily through brokers because we believe a broker is there to offer the best advice to the client. And so they need to understand our product very well. We only work with brokers who also are able to give excellent service to clients. And we say to those brokers, when you need to be in touch with us to discuss your client's claim or his product, we will not have call centers. So you can get through to me or my people very, very easily. We do have automation. We live in a world of digitization, but we try to do that for ourselves in the background. We don't want that coming necessarily to the front where we have to interact with our partners. We want that element to be human, and our back end to have the good controls around digitization, automation. But we don't want that to come to the front.
0: Just looking at your vision as the managing director for the company, to, you know, looking at it in the short term, in the medium term, and even in the long term, you know, where do you see yourself going, you know, personally and also as a company?
1: Yes, we're very proud that, as you said, we are the largest empowered insurer, short-term insurer in the country. And we want to further entrench that. Insurance and financial services, banking, insurance, etc., is not a very transformed industry. And there are very few black-owned, black-managed companies which are fully professional, you know, who are professionally run, well reserved, and offer clients, you know, what they say they do. We would like to further entrench our position as that, and that's what gives me confidence.
0: Well, certainly, and I'm sure, you know, you're still young, and I'm sure, you know, the sky is the limit for you, inshallah, and that is our dua for you as well, Kalim. But I must say, is there anything else you wish to add?
1: No, it's been lovely talking to you. Thank you for having me.
0: Well, an absolute pleasure having you in studio with us as well. And once again, we thank you. We say shukran to you for taking time out, actually, and visiting our studios as well. And I'm sure we will be touching base from time to time as well.
1: Absolutely.
0: But for now, all the best to you. We wish you all the best, all the success as well to you and as a company as well.
1: Jazakallah.
0: Ameen. Assalamu alaikum wa rahmatullahi wa barakatuh.
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4: Going to be switching gears now to a very, very important discussion because millions of South Africans, as we know, rely on social grants as a financial lifeline. But that lifeline is increasingly coming under threat. The South African Social Security Agency, SASSA, especially here in Gauteng, has raised an alarm over unauthorized and unexplained deductions being made from beneficiaries' grants, leaving already vulnerable households with, I think, a gap of some sort when it comes to their grants, even less to survive on. And reports suggest that these deductions are often linked to third-party services, airtime purchases, or financial products that beneficiaries say they never consented to. So we're going to be looking at that because it's a very, very concerning state of affairs. And we're going to be, raising some serious questions around consumer protection, system vulnerabilities, and accountability. But I think what's most important, how you can protect yourself or protect the elderly that are mostly reliant on these social grants from these kinds of deductions that are made from their SASSA grants. And to help us unpack all of this, we're joined by Senior Manager for Communication and Marketing at SASSA, Gauteng, Lungelo Mkamba. Lungelo, can you hear me? Good morning. Thank you so much for joining us.
5: Good morning to you and all of the viewers and the listeners of Salam Media. It's very good to be on your show again.
4: No, the pleasure is all ours. And I think we'll jump right into it. Let's start with the scale of the problem here. How widespread are these unauthorized deductions, not only here in Gauteng, but countrywide? Are you seeing more of them, propping up? What does it look like? What would be the modus operandi thereof?
5: Well, here in Gauteng, especially last month, we observed that there was a spike, in terms of the complaints that we were receiving from our beneficiaries. And most of them are senior citizens, some of the most vulnerable in our country. And the complaints that we were receiving was that they were either misled into signing documents that inadvertently resulted in unauthorized funeral policy deductions from their social grants. And there was one video in particular that was widely circulated on TikTok last month, where a senior citizen in Benoni was complaining that there were two gentlemen who came to her house. They were marketing some funeral policies. And at the end, she was asked to sign some documents. And in her version, she did not know that by signing into these documents.

0: it will result into her taking a funeral cover. We have also seen these complaints in other provinces as well. So it's not only isolated to Gauteng. And we are viewing this in a very, very serious light because it points to possible exploitation of our vulnerable citizens. And it also undermines the public trust in terms of the social assistance system.
1: And I think that's very, very important. I want to come back to what you mentioned, the fact that many of these recipients are insisting that they never gave any kind of consent to their monies being taken. It's either they were just asked to give their, you know, particulars, whether it's their IDs or their SASSA account numbers. Is there a way to protect, you know, the elderly, most especially from these kinds of deductions that are, you know, presented to be one thing, but without them knowing, actually them losing the money that is already so little and that they have to stretch so far?
0: Absolutely, absolutely. And it all starts with education. We have to do as much beneficiary education awareness as possible. We have to work together with community leaders and media partners such yourself to educate and re-emphasize to our beneficiaries that if someone is purporting to work on behalf of SASSA and they are selling funeral policies, they are definitely not from SASSA. We do not have anything called a funeral cover as SASSA. So what some of these unscrupulous individuals are doing is they are pretending and masquerading to be working for SASSA, which is fraud. Because it's fraudulent to say that you are working on behalf of SASSA, you are selling a funeral cover, whereas there is no such a thing as a funeral cover for SASSA. And what some of them are also doing is that they are promising beneficiaries that if they take up this cover, they will be receiving a T-shirt or free groceries. And some of these individuals are going as further as visiting some of the old age homes and targeting our beneficiaries. And we are saying that we have to do education on a regular basis and inform our beneficiaries and remind them to always be vigilant. If they do not understand something, they must not sign it. If they are unsure, they can always call our toll-free number, which is 0800 60 10 11, and they can always find out from us. And just to also add, we are not saying that insurance or funeral companies must not market to our beneficiaries. We are just appealing to them to be truthful and to also be ethical. They must not say they are working on behalf of SASSA. They must not use our branding in when they market their products. They must just be responsible, ethical, and honest.
1: Very, very important. One thing that really sticks out for me, as I mentioned, is this insisting that you know, no consent was given for money to be deducted from the beneficiary's accounts. How are then these deductions being authorized in the first place? What would you know, someone have to have for them to be able to get into your account and ultimately deduct money from your SASSA grant?
0: Okay, so in terms of the law, only one deduction is permitted and it must not exceed 10% of the beneficiary's grant. And this must only be for a funeral policy, which is issued to a registered insurer. And this part is very important. There must be valid consent from the beneficiary. And no deductions are permitted on child-related grants. So what happens is some of these individuals will trick and mislead a beneficiary to signing these documents. And once there is something that is documented, the deduction will unfortunately have to go off. But what we are saying is that if you as a beneficiary, you are saying that you did not give your express consent, you did not agree to the deduction, we are saying please urgently report this matter to any SASSA office. There will be an investigation that is done. The beneficiary can also dispute the deduction by simply sending an SMS to 34548 and just

0: include their ID number, as well as the name of the company in question. After this investigation is done, that will then give us the outcome. If indeed there is proof that the beneficiary did not agree, there was no express consent, there will be a refund that is processed to them.
1: And I think that's very, very important. I want to come back to, the system issue. Is it within SASSA itself, or are external service providers also exploiting some of the loopholes? Because there's been deductions also of all kinds of things, like airtimes, that are being purchased, or insurance policies, as you mentioned, and all kinds of subscriptions from SASSA beneficiaries. Are external service providers, these third party organizations also exploiting some of the loopholes that are there within the system itself?
0: No, I wouldn't say there is a loophole in the system. Like I explained earlier, in terms of the law, from our side as SASSA, the only deduction that we allow is for a funeral policy. That is the only deduction that is permitted from a SASSA grant. If there is a deduction that is done maybe in the beneficiary's bank account and outside of our system, it is something that the beneficiary would have to look at directly with that company in question. But they can also come and report that to us so that we can see how it happened and how best we can assist them. But in terms of the deduction that is permitted directly from the SASSA grant, from our system, it is only for a funeral cover, and they must be express agreement and consent from the beneficiary. No other deduction is permitted from our side.
1: Okay, no, I think that's very, very important to note. I want to move on now, because there's a question that we keep on getting, the issue of audits. A lot of people are still asking questions around those, and how do they work? Will people, lose their grants, whether it's the elderly grant or, the SRD 370 grant? There are a lot of questions around that. Can you clarify the audit process? Is it done now? Are people still being audited? Are still being called to your offices for these audits?
0: Yes, we actually call them grant reviews, my brother. This is done on a regular basis, and we do it essentially to try and reduce and curb the fraud, because in terms of the law, your grant has to be reviewed on a regular basis. And the review itself, it's not meant to punish you or to be punitive. We just want to check, does Slayelo still qualify for this grant? Because your financial circumstances can change. Let's say, for example, last year when you applied for a grant, you may have been unemployed and you were qualifying. But this year, maybe you have been blessed and you are now fully employed, or you are running a side hustle, you are running a successful business. That is why we do the review. We are just saying, do you still qualify for this grant? Because we do not want to have fraud in our system. So we are just appealing to our beneficiaries. If you have been contacted to come to our office for a review, please comply. This is not done to punish you. We just want to check, do you still indeed qualify? Because this money has to go to only those who qualify and not someone who is trying to defraud the system.
1: Oh, they have it. Lungelo Mkhamba from the South African Social Security Agency in Gauteng. Thank you so much for chatting to us. I think it's always a pleasure having you come join us and, unpack and shed light on these concerning issues that are affecting some of the most vulnerable in our society. Hope we chat again soon. Really appreciate it.
0: Thank you so much, and have a lovely day, brother.
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3: And we go across to be joined by Kasim Khan. Now, there was a conference that took place, and this was the

0: conference of the left through an Islamic revolutionary lens, and that is the theme, but also exploring a number of issues, justice, coalition building, and political integrity. Now, these are powerful, powerful words that we are using when we talk about justice, power, and integrity. And we know that we are found lacking in more ways than one, particularly in the political landscape. But looking at it from an Islamic revolutionary lens obviously paints quite a picture and also an eye-opener as well. Qasim Khan, assalamu alaikum wa rahmatullahi wa barakatuh. Welcome and jazakallah khairan so much for your time. I think for some reason we can't hear Qasim Khan. We're going to try and see if we can't get Qasim. Qasim, assalamu alaikum. No, I think we are having a problem. We're going to try and fix the problem. I will ask my engineer to fix that problem. But just to give you an indication with regard to this conference of the left, and this was actually convened in Boksburg, in Birchwood in Boksburg, and this was last week on the 29th of May. And it clearly does deserve a response, because there was a declaration made and there was a lot of diagnosing that had actually taken place with regard to the structural crisis that we are faced with. There are many unresolved questions we know in South Africa regarding land restoration. We've seen many political parties talk about land restoration in this country, and also in terms of ownership of the land as well. Now, how does this actually resonate, and how does this actually compare when it comes to Islam, when it comes to Islamic principles, and also more importantly, looking at it from a Islamic revolutionary tradition? And again, you know, one can point a lot of fingers, but again, this is clearly an indictment of the systems that we see built around us. Qasim Khan, hopefully we can hear you now. Assalamu alaikum wa rahmatullahi wa barakatuh.
1: Wa alaikum salam. I hope it's been resolved.
0: Yes, it certainly has been. Welcome and jazakallah khairan so much for your time. And I just want to first just begin with, and I mentioned the words justice, power, political integrity. These are obviously values that are definitely lacking, and it is missing. And when one looks at it from an Islamic perspective, and this is why this conference that was held last week in Boksburg is just so relevant to the discussion we're about to have, Qasim.
1: Absolutely. I think whenever people get together, whatever their formations, whatever their motivations, whatever their backgrounds, it is very important that there is a presence of and a presentation of the Islamic perspective. And this provided me with this opportunity to reflect on this and share this with the public. I think when people get together to discuss the issues of the oppressed, the issues of the marginalized, the provision of a voice for people who may feel that their voices are not heard, then this is, for me, the very essence of what Islam is all about. This is, for me, the very essence of what revolution is all about. And when these events occur, we may not always be possibly present at those conferences, but we need to engage with them, and we need to engage with them very robustly. And I think the conference allows for that type of intervention. And the piece that I had written in the Muslim Views is just, for me, a start of wanting to engage with that.
0: Yes, Qasim, just in reference to the piece that you've written in the Muslim Views, and I think what stands out for me is we have a problem, we have a systemic problem, we've got a problem, and the article makes mention of an indictment of systems built on exploitation of the oppressed. See, Qasim, you've just muted yourself again, I think. I'm not too sure what the problem is. We're going to have to try and get hold of Qasim once again. I'm not too sure what the problem is, but for some reason or the other, we've just lost sound from Qasim, but I'm sure we will try and solve this problem again. But just coming back to this piece that Kasim has wrote. And again, you know, I talk about a systemic problem, but also at the same time, when one looks at right across the entire country, and we're looking at it from an Islamic lens, from an Islamic revolutionary lens,

0: But also this has drawn a lot of criticism, and I must say constructive, principled criticism, also from the likes of the South African Federation of Trade Unions, who asked the question that every serious political formation in this country needs to ask itself. Kasim Khan, welcome back. We must apologize. I'm not too sure what has actually gone wrong, but let's just continue. And I spoke about the systemic problem, particularly with regard to the exploitation of the oppressed.
1: Exactly. One of the things that we are very good at, particularly in the Muslim community, is that wherever there is a problem in society, you will always find, whether it is a flood here, fires there, if there is a material need, the Muslims are very, very active, and you cannot hold them back in terms of saying that we are not present. One of the things, however, that we are asking is, when we are asking why is it that people are living in those conditions, why is it that people are hungry, why is it that we are giving millions of food parcels every year, we are not asking what is the system that causes people to be in those situations. And this is the systemic problems that we need to be able to, when we talk about the systemic problems, this is what it is that we are referring to. You know, if we, it's we, the value of giving food is highly praised within all faith traditions, but particularly within the Muslim community. We have vast amounts of zakah that is collected. It is part of us. If we can't, if we don't give our zakah, if we don't give our daily charity, whatever, it is for us as if we have not performed salah. And salah and zakah always goes together in our understanding. But why is it that we stop asking what is it that creates those conditions? So when people do get together in a country, even if they are not Muslim, and they are starting to ask the questions, what is wrong with the system? Why is the system, which we believe is a new system, which we have fought for and that we have worked hard to create, why is it still not providing the answers, the needs for the people? In fact, many people have the view that the system that we have now is far worse in its ability to be able to address the needs of the people than what it was before. Many of us disagree with that notion, because people do have mechanisms to raise the issues. The question is, yes, you can raise the issue. The problem is, how is the issue changing the system that we have? Because we have not fundamentally changed the economic structure that we had inherited from colonialism and apartheid. The structure still very much remains the same and still very much favors the few at the expense of the majority.
0: Yes, Kasim, but also I think, you know, obviously some very tough and some hard questions need to be asked when we internalize, and we need to ask ourselves these questions, because again, you know, when we talk about an indictment on the system as well, we are obviously exposed to Western capitalist value system as well, profit driven as well. But again, looking at it by comparison, looking at it from an Islamic perspective and the revolutionary lens that you actually speak of. And I think there's just so much in this article when you make reference to this revolutionary lens, because this we need to revolutionize our thinking actually by when we ask these questions and when we internalize.
1: Yes, you know, let me take a step back, and I always ask myself this very important question. You know, there was 40 years of the life of our greatest leader, Rasulullah sallallahu alaihi wasallam. He lived a life in which the worst of people recognize him as As-Sadiq al-Amin, okay? So can we even reach that before his nubuwwah starts, okay? People recognize what greatness that there was in this personality. Now, what then motivated him? And this is for me the aspect of what revolutionary Islam actually means. What motivated him to then get on that hill and challenge the system that existed in that society? People are not interested only in how nice we are. And this is one of the things that we find amongst Muslims in South Africa. Many of our compatriots who are not Muslim will be of the first people to recognize that we are very decent people, that we are very nice.

0: nice people, that we are the first to be present to give our charity, that we are never found on the wrong side of history, on the wrong side of anything. But Islam is much more than that. Islam, the Islam of Muhammad Mustafa sallallahu alaihi wasallam, is the Islam that asks the question, what is it that kept the Quraysh in power? What is it that motivates and strengthens the arrogance with which they are operating? And this is the question that is absolutely relevant today in South Africa and anywhere else in the world today. We are not only here to be able to indulge in private piety, which we have to be able to also teach our compatriots that there's a lot more to this Islam that it is that we have, and that particularly when it comes to the social political issues of the people of this country and of the world, that there is a lot more that we have to offer. So we have become almost grouped, compartmentalized. And you know, when you are dealing with Muslims, deal with them in a manner in which you ask them for a food parcel, put on the Palestinian scarf, tell them we are with you in Palestine. But we are not in those forums, in those platforms in which we are asking what happened to land redistribution, what happened to who owns the mines in this country, what happens to the increasing poverty, what happens to the increasing unemployment, particularly amongst youth. And when we talk about youth, particularly in this youth month, where is the Muslim voice on all of those issues? And this is the point where we are saying, again, revolution is about talking about the challenging the system within which we are living. And Islam has, and Muslims have, a particular role to play in studying that system, if we are not busy doing that already, and being able to point out those contradictions, and more importantly, to say that, you know, we will be asked about how we responded and be involved with the issues of the mustad'afin, with the issues of the oppressed.
1: Yes, Kasim, we're going to go for a quick ad break. We're going to put you on hold. We'll be back to continue the discussion.
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0: perspective. And I think this is something that you allude to in your article, and that we fail sometimes to understand the role of religion. Because in your article, you speak about the religion that awakens and liberates the oppressed. And also, at the same time, you make reference to the supreme leader of Iran, the late Sayyid Ali Khamenei, warning repeatedly that the most dangerous incident that can occur is sedition. And you speak about sedition being a powerful tool, talking about the confusion of friend and foe, the blurring line between those who genuinely serve the people and those who merely pretend to perform the service. And I think this is very, very profound in the context of the discussion we're having, but also in the context of the country and what we see playing out in the political landscape.
1: Absolutely. You know, one of the things that we find is that and the role of political leaders, the role of revolutionary leaders, is to be able to constantly point out these contradictions which you have in society. So we have now become accustomed through seven administrations to a electoral system, for example. And one of the things that the electoral system allows is for an array of broad political views to be shared in society. And when those views are shared, one of the things that we are not clearly elucidating to the public is who is your friend and who is your foe. The friend is somebody who actually has your direct interests at heart, whether you vote for them or you don't vote for them, whether you vote at all or not vote at all. And this is something which our people have become almost tools in the hands of people that they are being played with continuously. The fundamental issues that we have to ask is your interest being served? So when we look at those markers in society and saying, is unemployment coming down? Is your dignity levels being increased? Is your value of your life better than what it was before? That is when you are able to distinguish between this is a true servant of the people and this one is one that is just playing with me. And this is where we are able to make this distinction between who's the friend and who's the foe. One of the things that we, particularly at an international scale, have been made to believe, and I think the listeners are very, very clear about these issues, is that people who look very smart and who have suits and who have all the nice language of development and freedom, and these are the greatest murderers and brutal killers of our people. They sit in massive conference rooms and they commit genocide. Now, sometimes the people would believe that violence of the authorities is very different to violence of the people who are resisting that particular authority. So being able to make those distinctions for people, that is in itself a revolutionary act. And this is one of the things, one of the lessons that these almost 78 days of the war that started on Iran is starting to expose people to, is to be able to see who is the friend and who is the foe. Just because you have some form of religious freedom in that space, in that particular society, does not mean that it is enough for the advancement of that society, for the interests of the people of that society. And so what we are wanting to do is to advance the idea of changing our perspective. And, you know, if we want to summarize what we want to say here today, it is, you know what, let's sharpen our critical consciousness. Let's sharpen our skills of analysis. Let's sharpen the questions that we are asking. Is that if somebody comes to you and says, here is a solution, as the Conference of the Left was trying to do, then we must ask, yes, I'm prepared to listen to you, but is it enough? Is it far enough? Is it addressing the system? Is it addressing the cause of the problem? Or are you just addressing the effects and papering over what is being offered to us? And this really is the time in our lives after 32 years of democracy that we have, in the openness of the society that it allows, for us to use this openness and to be able to

0: make use of the space and ask the sharper, deeper, harder questions that we have been too polite to be asking in the past.
1: Well, absolutely. And I think, you know, obviously there are reasons as to why we are too polite, you know, as you put it. And I think too polite is putting it very, very mildly, Kasim. But also, I think, you know, looking at this conference in itself as well, to a large extent, it is directed at the left of the political spectrum in South Africa as well. And I think two issues actually stand out for me in this piece that you've written as well, where you speak about the danger of unity purchased at the cost of integrity.
0: Yes, absolutely. You know, there's always this good feeling that we have that, you know, we'll cover our issues, our differences afterwards, but just let's get together. You know, I think we are going to go into a state where we're going to talk about the World Cup, the Football World Cup. And I'm sure many of you discussed and saw that thing where the head of the FIFA said to the Palestinian leader and the Israeli person present, just come and shake hands. And the Palestinian leader said, no, I can't just do this. There are deep issues in between. Now, that warm and fuzziness that this head of FIFA wanted to promote is the exact example of what is being promoted even in our politics. Let's all of us just get together. Let's get together and forget that half of us are probably involved in court cases resulting from corruption. And corruption is theft of the rights of the poor. Now, when we are getting together to discuss the issues and advancing our society, we must also have the integrity to be able to say, you know what, I may have these views, but I have got these charges against me. I withdraw, let alone somebody else having to expose ourselves and say, why are you present? Why is your formation present? This is the type of leadership and integrity that we have. We need to be able to raise in the society at every level of our activities to be able to ask ourselves, is this the best person to lead? And even if that person has got great ideas, put your ideas through somebody else. Put it at another platform. But deal with your legal issues first. And this is what I think the conference of the left needs to address as it goes forward. Now, the idea of a left is sometimes just completely confused with communists and socialists, etc. The idea of a left has a much more broader meaning to that. And the reason for responding to the conference of the left is because the left largely talks about the interests of the poor over the interests of the rich, the interests of the majority over the interests of the few. And this, when we look at the word left at that particular level, it also implies that it is people who have integrity that speak to the issues of the majority, people who speak to it at their own expense, where they say, I can keep quiet because my life is fine. But you know what? I am speaking out because I am not satisfied with what is happening to the majority of the people. Capitalists, by their nature, are only interested in maintaining their status quo, maintaining their interests, maintaining the privileges that has been given to them. Whereas a left perspective has always been something that looks at the interests of the majority of the people, looks at the interest actually of all people, because even the harm that the oppressors create in the world is not good for themselves. And this is where the ideas of Islam come in. When Islam comes and it says, you know what, we want to completely change the society, it wants to completely change Abu Jahl amongst us, because this is not good for Abu Jahl as well. It is not good for the Quraysh as well. It is not good for the oppressors of the society as well. Just they are so short-sighted that they don't know that. And so what we are saying, when we are saying, let's be critical but engaged with the issues arising from a left formation, let us remember that the quintessential explanation of who the left is an Islamic revolutionary, is somebody who is totally in touch with and in feeling with the Mustad.

0: Rahim, because we are very clear when the Quran says, and why should you not fight in the cause? وَمَا لَكُمْ لَا تُقَاتِلُونَ فِي سَبِيلِ اللَّهِ وَالْمُسْتَضْعَفِينَ مِنَ الرِّجَالِ وَالنِّسَاءِ وَالْوِلْدَانِ. That the quintessential leftist is a Muslim, and we must not just join in a shout from the side, we should provide leadership in that particular space.
1: Well, Qasim, you know, I think there's just so much more that one can actually unpack from this article, but I'm sure at some point in time we will be having another discussion. But for now, because of time constraints, unfortunately, you know, this is all we have time for. But inshallah, looking forward to further engagements with you as well, inshallah. And all the best to you, my brother. Assalamu alaikum wa rahmatullahi wa barakatuh.
0: Wa alaikum salam and shukran fa'il.
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1: And we're going across now to Mozambique, talking with the Mozambique Islamic Council board member. We're talking with Sheikh Mutsaki Abdurrahman against the background of northern Mozambique. And we've seen so much both man-made and also natural destruction taking place, war, cyclones, and obviously this has resulted in displacements leaving communities in crisis. Sheikh Mutsaki, assalamu alaikum wa rahmatullahi wa barakatuh. Welcome. Jazakallah khairan so much for your time.
10: Wa alaikum salam wa rahmatullahi wa barakatuh. Thank you for having me this morning.
1: Yes, Sheikh, you know, obviously we want to focus on northern Mozambique, and we focused on it over and over again

0: in terms of what has been taking place, the war that has been taking place. And I said there is a combination of man-made disasters and also natural disasters with cyclones and the like as well. And just looking at the situation on the ground, how serious, how dire, how critical is the situation as we speak right now?
1: Yeah, as we speak right now, as we just said, I can just tell you that today we just woke up with the news that in one district in Cabo Delgado, it's just been wiped out, the whole village. It's called Namuquila. So this village in Namuquila, we just have the news today, this morning as we wake up, that this village has been, whole village has been burned by this, in this problems in Cabo Delgado. This village had first witnessed also the burning of the church last month, as we can say. And not only this village, it's called Namuquila, I have to pronounce right the names, but there was another village also, which had like two villages had suffered this issue of churches being burned. So today, we woke up with the news that this second one, the Namuquila one in Ankwabe district, has been, the whole village has been burned. Now, this is just information I just received this morning. So as you can say, in the Cabo Delgado, we're still having everyday news about the problems, some villages, some people. For example, just before yesterday, we had about 12 people dead, and some were recruited, were taken by these insurgents, by the terrorists, as you can call them, and in also Ankwabe, in the same district. Then in another one, it's called Shuri, another district also was attacked, and that just before yesterday. So we're having these problems, we're having this kind of news is bad news is every day or day in, day out. So it's like, yeah, Cabo Delgado is still facing big problems till today.
0: Yes, sir.
1: 2017.
0: Yes, Sheikh. But also, I think, you know, when one looks at this is taking place for many, many years, where Cabo Delgado and also northern Mozambican region, you've been obviously absorbing, or they've been absorbing this problem for many, many years. So it's one shock after another. On the one hand, we spoke about the conflict and the war that is taking place. But on the other side, obviously, weather conditions, they've experienced cyclones, they've experienced disease, cholera, and all of this is actually, causing massive amounts of people moving from one place to the other. You speak of an entire villages that have been wiped out, and this is obviously causing a massive humanitarian crisis.
1: Yes, it does, because people have to live. Since when this started in 2017, I'm talking about Cabo Delgado insurgency. Yeah, this started in that time. So from there, many villages, for example, from the littoral side, from the coast, have been attacking. Like, you know, is like Makumia, Kisanga. Then you got Ankwabe, Metuji, Ibo, all these areas, and Pem and Palma, and these areas all were in the coast. So have been suffering this problem the most. And it happens that these areas also are most Muslim populated areas. So the great majority of people who are suffering are Muslims. And they have been suffering since 2007. These are the people who lost their lands, who had to move from their lands, most of them to places like Pemba and other, you know, to the city center in Pemba. So they go to families, so these areas, like others run to Nampula. So we have Nampula.

another province which is near neighbor to Cabo Delgado, which is receiving a lot of these communities, and most of them being Muslims, because they are from the littoral side of the country, from the coast side. So that's why we see now and their need for humanitarian support at these towns, you say Pemba and you say Nampula, who are receiving this great amount of people who are losing their lands, losing properties, losing means of income, and now they stay as a refugees, displaced people. Okay, so this is the situation since 2017, and it's been carrying on. As we're talking now, for example, I say Shiwuri, it was attacked, is a little bit inland, not in the coast itself. That's where we start seeing these funny attacks on churches and we can see it's as if it has to, for us who are looking at this situation, is today we perceive it as a temptation to divert the attention. They've, since the beginning, this war has been, they've been trying to show it as an Islamic thing. So now attacking on churches, trying to give this connotation of Islamic insurgency or something like that. But the most people who are the victims are the Muslims themselves, and the who lose their lands, who lose the mosques also are the Muslims. These are the ones who suffer the most. Although last month we saw these issues of churches being burnt. So, and this is very complex because a Cabo Delgado population is a very mixed population. You will find people who are father, mother, Muslims, themselves are pastor. You will find otherwise, Muslim, non-Muslim. It's very, very, very mixed population. And people would live in Cabo Delgado like this together, although they may have problems, but there was no problems before gas. So that's for sure. There was no this level of problems before gas. So it's gas. We believe the biggest problem, which was supposed to be the ni'mah for us, but it's turning to be the cause of this big issue. Now, as I'm talking of, as far as the cholera and diseases, I work myself in an NGO which works in communication for health. It's actually interfaith, but not interfaith. Not, we don't discuss faith. It's a platform, interreligious platform, to communicate health messages. So we communicate health in worship places. So we train religious leaders how to communicate and prevent from health problems. So we've been working in these areas also, as I'm saying, Cabo Delgado. We have activities now there on to communicate messages of health. So we are aware in this situation, for example, of cholera. We had cholera, but mostly in Nampula and some districts towards Cabo Delgado. But Nampula, and Nampula is the basis of where we have most refugees or displaced people. And we had cholera there in Nampula, Nacala. Yeah, and this is also mixed with misinformation. We have communities there, people who give wrong messages. For example, if you give, we have a drug that is given to clean water. It's called chloro, you know. Now, that chloro, the population understands that it's being cholera because the words are similar. So they spread these rumors. Now they start destroying places, they're expelling the health, destroying health centers and those places to help people suffering from cholera. They destroy them because of rumors. Now we have also a rumor problem, not only the cholera, but the cholera comes together with this misinformation and disinformation that moves around those communities in the north of Mozambique. And we as Muslims, who have been trying to clarify and trying to bring this Islamic
teachings that, you know,

0: Injaku Fasa Kumbinaba in Fatabayano, that whenever a news comes from unverified source or unlegitimate source, Fatabayano have information, inform him better, inform yourselves, you know, investigate. And we try to work with the communities like in this manner. Now, as far as because of disasters, we also had this, but this was more, at this time as we're talking, was more in the south, in Shai Shai places, which is in the south, near Maputo, near the capital. So that's where we had these problems also. And we are working also with these communities to try to reintegrate those communities who lost their properties, lands, sometimes lives also. So we're working there as well. Yeah, Mozambique is in this situation, but it's not all in the same place. For example, as we're speaking now of this issue of natural disaster, but I call it this time, it still has to do with some human-caused disaster, because it has to do with how do you call these waters, but it's not only rain that is causing, but is all those dams that we have for electricity, their management of it and opening it to loosen the water. So it's management also of us human beings that is interfering a little bit directly to cause this this problem. We had, yes, a natural disaster in like Idai and others before. But as we're speaking now, this last time, okay, it's a disaster but mostly has to do with human intervention.
1: Well, Sheikh, Jazakallah khairan so much for that, and also for taking time out with us this morning right here on Salam Media. And inshallah, at some point in time, we will continue providing updates and touching base. But for now, we thank you. Allah make it easy for you. Allah make it easy for the people in that part of the world as well who are displaced and who are suffering as a result of these disasters. But all the best to you, inshallah. Assalamu alaikum wa rahmatullahi wa barakatuh.
0: Wa alaikum salam wa rahmatullahi wa barakatuh.
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3: 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It's a new era. 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
4: Well, we continue our discussion with the daughter of Sheikh Rashid Ghannouchi, Dr. Yusra Ghannouchi. And I'm just looking at some of the comments that have come through on social media talking about Sheikh Rashid being Tunisia's wise Islamic thinker who helped guide his country's democratic transition during the Arab Spring or after the Arab Spring. And also referring to his sentencing as an appalling act of injustice, a new low in Tunisia's descent into tyranny, the most important pro-democracy Muslim scholar in the Muslim world, Sheikh Rashid Ghannouchi, was sentenced to life in prison by a fake judge in a fake courtroom in Tunis yesterday. Now, Dr. Yusra, these are the sentiments that are coming through on social media, which obviously gives you a lot of hope because there are people who care. And I recall when you came to South Africa to raise the plight of your father, his incarceration, the imprisonment as well. There was just so much that you shared with us and to share light. But I think more importantly, in terms of mobilization, that one cannot say be blind to the oppression, to the injustices on the African continent, and for us particularly here in South Africa, that you know always talk about human rights, we talk about justice. You know, this is something that we on the African continent today should take notice of as well. But also in terms of supporting, and speaking out, which is exactly what this broadcast is all about as well, to speak out against these injustices.
5: Absolutely, because I know there are so many wars and ongoing genocide and injustices around the world, which perhaps makes a situation like Tunisia fall off the radar. But I appreciate your invitation and this realization that everything is connected, and we must never stay silent or turn a blind eye to any injustice. And what's happening in Tunisia? Tunisia, might be a small country at the other end of South Africa or the other end of the continent. But what's happening in Tunisia? The resurgence of authoritarianism and the rise of populism is indicative of a pattern that's taking place across the continent and across the region and across the world. We must continue to condemn this wherever it happens.
4: Dr. Yusra, you know, it's just natural to express your concern, and I'm sure

0: there are huge concerns, you know, being his daughter and as a family in terms of his well-being. Because I think the last time we spoke as well, there were huge concerns. I mean, he's obviously, you know, getting on in life as well. But there are concerns about his well-being. What more can you, you know, as his daughter and as a family do at this point in time?
1: Yeah, like you said, although, you know, as I said, this is not the first time he's sentenced to prison or the first time he's sentenced to life imprisonment. It's still painful to hear such news. You never get used to receiving such such news about your father, particularly as it resurrects the same memories of this. As a child, hearing your father being sentenced to life imprisonment, at the same time, obviously that's, you know, mixed with pride that my father, despite his age, despite being striving for democracy and freedom and suffering imprisonment and exile for over 60 years. At the same time, you know, we are, as his family, we are very concerned about his well-being. My father will turn 85 in 2 weeks. And obviously, at that age, he requires special care, special, health care. He suffers from a number of conditions. Recently, he was taken to the hospital and remained there for a number of days, and we were very concerned for his well-being. This can happen at any time. But we continue, and he continues to say that he is not a victim. He is paying the price that must be paid to defend freedom and democracy, and he is willing to pay the full price if that's what's required. But we call on all those who share this belief in freedom and democracy not to remain silent, to continue to call for his release and that of hundreds of other political prisoners in Tunisia. The fact that he is arbitrarily detained has now been decided by the United Nations Working Group on Arbitrary Detention. 2 months ago, it issued a decision that Rashid Ghannouchi has been arbitrarily detained and that his detention is unjust, and called for his immediate release. So we hope that there will be similar calls for his release. There will be constant pressure on the Tunisian authorities to release him. As I said, my father is boycotting the judicial proceedings because he believes there is no justice. And he believes that just as his arrest was a political decision, his release will be a political decision made by the Tunisian authorities when there is enough pressure put on them, or when these authorities change. There is a conviction growing in Tunisia that things must change in Tunisia, not only because of all this injustice and systematic violations of human rights, but because the authorities have proven to have completely failed at delivering on their promises. And the current conditions in Tunisia now, the state of dissatisfaction and anger is similar to how it was before the revolution in 2011.
0: And also, you know, I'm certain that, you know, he's being seen as an icon and a symbol of, and this is in his DNA as well, a life of sacrifice, a life of struggle. And you think one cannot actually shy away from this. One cannot actually take that away from him as well. But also, I think just looking at it from a family, we are human. At the end of the day, we have that emotional bond. He is your biological father. He is your blood, and you are his blood as well. Just when last were you or the family in contact with your father? When last did you see your father?

0: That was in 2021 before the coup, because I live abroad, and after the coup in 2021, my father has not traveled outside Tunisia, so I was not able to see him directly since the coup in 2021. Obviously, we were in contact by phone, etc., until his arrest in April 2023. My mother has only been able to visit him once in prison, because of the conditions imposed on the visits, which my father rejects, because he is required to go through the conditions which he sees as unnecessary and humiliating, of having no privacy during the visits, of the visitor having to sit behind double glass obstacles, and having guards sitting there. In Tunisia, prisoners, not only political prisoners, any prisoner has the right to apply for direct visits, i.e. sitting in a room. And that was only granted to my father once. So my mother and my sister were only able to see him in the first week of his arrest. That's in April 2023. The authorities have insisted on these conditions. Also, in prison itself, he is isolated from anyone, from his colleagues or friends, other political prisoners. And this is also another form of trying to, break his will. There are also many other restrictions in prison, but my father's a very patient man. He's always been very optimistic, and even after he heard the news of the latest sentence against him, it did not affect him. He said he expected it. He even expected worse, because the charges, although they have no basis, they could carry a death sentence. So he was completely calm and patient, and he was smiling. And he said that just as previous governments that had sentenced him to life imprisonment have gone, the same will happen with the current judges and the current authorities that have tried to break his will using these sentences.
1: Well, certainly, and I think, coming for a statement like this from an 85-year-old who's been in prison for so long really actually speaks volumes. But Dr. Yusra, once again, we thank you. We say Jazakallah to you for coming on and, sharing what you have with us. And I know it's a difficult time. It's not easy, but you are in our prayers. Your family is in our du'as as well, your father as well. And we will continue as well highlighting his plight, inshallah. But for now, we wish you strength. We wish you patience as well, because this is obviously required at a time like this, but I'm sure the struggle continues.
0: Thank you very much.
1: No problem. Assalamu alaikum.
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3: Assalamu alaikum wa rahmatullahi wa barakatuh, and welcome back to our Mood Morning Show. Today we are reflecting on a deeply important journey: how to maintain spirituality after Hajj. Many of us return from the blessed lands feeling spiritually uplifted, but the real challenge begins when we come back home on our daily routines. Joining us today is Sheikh Nishad Ahmed Siddiqui, who will be guiding us on how we can preserve the barakah, the discipline, and the

0: closeness to Allah subhanahu wa ta'ala that we experience during Hajj. Subhanallah, Sheikh Nishad Ahmed Siddiqui is the head of the Ansari Qadiri Rafi'a Tariqa South Africa, based in Durban. Through his work in spiritual guidance, education, publishing, and community development, he is dedicated to promoting compassion, healing, and the pursuit of knowledge. Assalamu alaikum wa rahmatullahi wa barakatuh, Sheikh, and welcome to Salam Media.
1: Alaykum salam wa rahmatullahi wa barakatuh. Thank you very much for inviting me.
0: Jazakallah. It's a pleasure. Alhamdulillah. We are hoping to learn a lot from Sheikh inshallah today. Subhanallah. Sheikh, moving to our first question. Many pilgrims basically describe Hajj as a spiritual reset. What are the key habits a person should immediately adopt after returning home to maintain that connection with Allah subhanahu wa ta'ala, inshallah?
1: Well, they are not wrong. It is a spiritual reset, and I think that's how we should look at it, that it is Allah's mercy. Allah is granting us His mercy, this opportunity where we may reset and refocus our whole life. And if we look at it from one aspect, we can see, or should look at it, that while this is a physical structure, Allah instructed Hazrat Ibrahim alayhi salam and his son Ismail alayhi salam that they must build this. But it was only after they themselves went on a spiritual quest where they trusted Allah and they surrendered to Allah. So they purified themselves. And this is an opportunity for us as well, where we can also purify our hearts, which is also the center point of our being. Just as the physical structure, the Kaaba, is the heart of the world. So we go there, we physically go there so that we may remind ourselves and reset and purify. And this is what we should look at and know that we are going there for that reason. So everything that we are following is simply so that we may look at what is within ourselves. Allah is both Zahir and Batin. So what we do and see on the outside is also what is inside each human being. And Allah says in a verse in the Quran, it is not the eye that is blind, but it is the heart. So He wants us. So He's showing us, He's allowing us these opportunities where we can go and reset and purify what is within us, so that when we live our lives after the Hajj, our focus is wholly on Allah.
0: Ameen ya Rabbal Alameen, inshallah.
2: So, Sheikh, one of the biggest struggles for after Hajj is returning to busy routines and distractions. How can a person protect their salah and Quran consistency once real life resumes?
1: Yeah, that is, while it sounds very simple, it's not always very simple, because we are living with our nafs, and the nafs is always, will always remind you, or it will try to prompt you, and just in a subtle way make you shift your focus. So while you were there at Hajj and your focus was fully on what you should be focusing on, when you return home, everything that we are now used to, our everyday life at home, at work, on the roads, we shift our focus because we have nafs. We live with nafs. And the nafs is very subtle. It can dress itself up in religious garb and make you think that you are good and you are a very spiritually strong, rooted, grounded person. But it is a subtle shift. This is why we realize that there are layers of nafs, levels of nafs. There's not just one level. So as we grow, as we learn, we realize that we are still with the nafs. And this is our

0: biggest challenge in life is firstly acknowledge that we have nafs and that we should not be listening to it, that we should every time our nafs suggest, because this is the means by which Shaitan whispers. So when he whispers, it is through the nafs. So we will see ourselves as right and we will see the other person as wrong. And we will not reflect in our hearts and say, Ya Allah, show me what is true so that I may follow it, and show me what is false that I may avoid it. The nafs will whisper and show you logically that you are right. And you were right in not speaking to the person, in not greeting the person, in all these little things, but they are not little, because all of these things make you shift your focus from Allah and the example of the Prophet sallallahu alaihi wasallam.
1: Subhanallah, you know, Sheikh, during Hajj, people experience patience in crowds, heat, physical difficulty, and also basically Hajj teaches us simplicity and detachment. So how can we carry the same level of sabr into our everyday challenges after returning, and how can we practically also reduce attachment of dunya while living in a modern world with so many responsibilities?
0: Again, it is not easy, it is not simple, because you are living with your nafs. Now, yes, you are right. When we are there, we are walking amongst thousands, hundreds of thousands of people from all over the world. And we do exercise extraordinary patience, alhamdulillah. Yet when we return home, it's not long when we lose that. Now, why is this happening? Okay, I may just say a few things that may sound rather simplistic, but if we reflect on it, we will see that we all fall into this trap. Now, when we are with ourselves, we are thinking only about what is good for me. We are not thinking about the neighbors. We are not thinking even about the rest of our siblings or family. We are thinking about ourselves. Now, while this may not be wrong, this is not what Allah wants from us. This is not what we learned from the example of all of the prophets, Prophet Muhammad, Prophet Ibrahim, Prophet Ismail. We know from the example of Prophet Ibrahim and Ismail, they had surrendered and they place their trust in Allah to such a level that they were willing to sacrifice Ismail alayhi salam simply because that's what Allah asked them. Now, they had reached that level. And yes, it may not be easy for us, but in our lives, we are also being shown our nafs. Allah says in the Quran, I will show you my signs in yourselves and in the horizon. Meaning everything that we see is a sign from Allah. If we look at it through the eye of the nafs, then we will see only what is good for me. If we look at it through the eye of the heart, then we will surrender. We will trust Allah, knowing that Allah wills only the best for us. So in everyday life, all we should be doing, although it's not easy, is trust Allah. Trust means you may not know what will happen. You may not know the outcome, but you know, because Allah says, I'm closer to you than your
1: beloved.
0: So we should live with that truth, with that reality, that he is not far, that yes, I may not know what is going to happen, but I trust Allah. I may not trust my friend, I may not trust my neighbor, but I trust Allah. So if something may not work out for me, it's okay. I trust Allah and I accept his will. Now this is what Hajj is showing us. We are learning from it and we are living it. And for those who go for Hajj, alhamdulillah,

0: Allah is showing them, and they can see for themselves that they are managing, they are living and walking with huge crowds, they are sacrificing so much. So it shows that if you just apply yourself, you will be able to live with this reality.
1: Ameen, inshallah. Sheikh, inshallah, we're going to go into a short break and then we'll continue when you come back, inshallah.
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1: 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If you just join us, I'm your host Fatima Khoela Mukaba, joined by my co-host Mu'allima Amina Ahmed, and we are talking to Sheikh Nishad. Sheikh Nishad, assalamu alaikum wa rahmatullahi wa barakatuh, and welcome back, inshallah.
0: Wa alaikum salam. Thank you.
10: Sheikh, you were explaining to us before the break that, you know, we might not know our outcome, but Allah Ta'ala is closer to us than the jugular vein. So, Sheikh, when people come back from Hajj, we feel that spiritual dip. And is this normal? How should a believer respond when they feel the iman is weakening?
0: Yes. Look, when we look at ourselves, we see that in any one day, we are not feeling the same. You may feel a high you may feel it.

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But we should remind ourselves that in every moment, even in sadness, we should be with Allah. So it's not only when you are joyful or you feeling spiritually high, now you are with Allah. You are with Allah in every moment. So even when you lose something,

0: from the Quran, from scripture, in so many of the beautiful examples of the prophets. Look at Yusuf alayhi salam. He was thrown in prison. He was removed from his family. But he surrendered. He trusted Allah. Because Allah reminds us in the Quran that Allah is with those who patiently persevere. So this is a very important truth that we must embrace, that it's not just to say make sabr. It is you trust Allah, that Allah knows, that Allah is holding you, Allah is closer to you. So yes, you may not know what is going to happen. Yusuf alayhi salam was thrown in jail for 7 years, and even then when he was released, they forgot about him for another 7 years. So he was in prison for 14 years, but he never lost his focus. So from this, we learn that yes, things may not go our way, but if it is something that Allah has willed, we surrender to it. That's what it means being Muslim. It means one who has surrendered. You accept what Allah has willed for you. You don't rebel against it. You don't fight it. You surrender. And Hajj is showing us this, that surrender. Islam is the single most important thing, because Allah will accept only your submission. So you may think that you know something, but the truth of the matter is, if you don't surrender, your knowledge, your knowing is futile.
1: Subhanallah. You know, Sheikh mentioned that you're high and you're low. We are still with Allah subhanahu wa ta'ala at all times, which is really truly beautiful, and sometimes very difficult for people to understand that, especially when you are on your low. You think you're on your low on your own, but truly you are with Allah subhanahu wa ta'ala at all times. So that basically bringing me to the next question, that how important is it to keep the mindset that I am the guest of Allah subhanahu wa ta'ala even after returning home? You know, and what does this look like on a daily basis or on a daily life of a person, inshallah?
0: When you think about it, so many who have gone on this journey have saved and suffered and striven for so many years just to think that they made it, and now they come back. They truly will be feeling that blessing, that journey, being in that sanctuary is going to make you, as you mentioned at the start, a reset. It will give you that reset. Now it's for you to remind yourself that you were amongst the privileged, those who were invited by Allah subhanahu wa ta'ala. So this is the reminder that we also, and one of the things that we can do, and Allah mentions in the Quran, is zikrullah. Allah says in the Quran that zikrullahi akbar. There is nothing greater than the zikr of Allah. So for us, living in this world, that is how we remind ourselves who we are and what is the reason for us being here. So Allah, in another verse in the Quran, says hearts only find peace in the zikr of Allah. So that is the reality for us as Muslim, as believers, that yes, we are living in the world, we embrace what Allah has created for us, but we don't lose focus of Allah, the creator of all creation. So we don't lose that focus. And the only way we can not lose that is by reminding ourselves. And the best reminder is zikr. This is why we should be in zikr all of the time, so that we know that everything is from Allah, everything is with Allah, and our return is back to Allah. So that reality, living with that reality, will help us walk on this earth with humility, as the Prophet sallallahu alaihi wasallam showed us. His quality was one of humility, and Allah says in the Quran, walk on this earth softly.

0: So it's in our lives, we have to remind ourselves of this. There's no switch where we just switch it on and off. It's a reminder. Every time we drift away from Allah, we got to remind ourselves. And through zikr, so when something happens, we think of something and we say, Ya Fattah, the one who opens. So he opens something in you that you may see it. So it's not because you saw it, because you are so smart, or you have the knowledge. It is Allah who opened your heart, your eyes, your mind. He is Al-Fattah, the one who opens. So we acknowledge Him in everything.
1: Ameen, inshallah.
2: So, Sheikh, finally, what is one practical daily routine you would recommend for a person who wants to keep the spirit of Hajj alive for the rest of their life?
0: Inshallah. I think what I just mentioned earlier, the verse that I mentioned earlier or made reference to, that hearts find peace only in the zikr of Allah. Now, this, you may think about it and say, okay, I'll read so many of this and I'll read so many of that. It's not just about the numbers. It's about truly understanding the meaning of the name and the quality that you, that is within you. The 99 names of Allah is within you. So when you recite them, Allah gives you the key that you may open that quality. That quality then resonates in you, and that reflects from you, and those around you feel it. So this is the reality of zikr. You can change anything through recitation of the names of Allah. So if we can just learn one thing and practice one thing, it would be zikr. Do it with meaning, with sincerity, knowing that hearts find peace only with the zikr of Allah.
1: That is truly inspirational. You know, truly hearts do find contentment through the dhikr of Allah subhanahu wa ta'ala. And I like the fact that Sheikh mentioned that we should really truly understand the meaning of the name and not just say it. It mustn't be just love service, you know. So inshallah, may Allah subhanahu wa ta'ala grant us all the reality and accept from each and every one of us, inshallah, and make it such that we all, inshallah, one day go for Hajj. And if we've been for Hajj, may Allah ta'ala keep taking us over and over. Ameen. Jazakallah khairan, Sheikh. May Allah subhanahu wa ta'ala reward you in abundance for those beautiful and powerful practical insights. May Allah subhanahu wa ta'ala allow us not to only perform the Hajj, but it must be transforming in our lives, long life, a long term, inshallah. Ameen. And our listeners, Ameen ya Rabbil Alameen.
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0: Assalamu alaikum wa rahmatullahi wa barakatuh, and welcome back to the Mud Morning Show with me, myself, Fatima Khwaila Mokaba, and my co-host, Mu'alima Amina Ahmed. As we continue reflecting on the blessed season of Hajj, we now turn our attention to understanding the deeper spiritual, physical, practical, and contemporary lessons of this sacred journey for Muslims today. Hajj is not only a physical pilgrimage, but a journey of the heart that one teaches sacrifice, unity, patience, humility, and complete submission to Allah subhanahu wa ta'ala. Joining us for this important discussion is Sheikh Ihsan Talib, former principal of International Peace College of South Africa. Shukran so much, Sheikh, for joining us this morning. Assalamu alaikum wa rahmatullah.
1: Alaykum assalam wa rahmatullahi wa barakatuh, Abu Fatima. Nice to be with you, and shukran for having me.
0: Alhamdulillah. And inshallah, Sheikh, we'll go right into it. Sheikh, many Muslims dream of going for Hajj one day, inshallah. So this beyond the rituals themselves, what would you say is the greatest spiritual lesson Hajj teaches a believer?
1: So, when one considers that ibadah, generally speaking, of course, is very encompassing, very comprehensive in Islam. One of the highest forms of ibadah, of course, one of the arkan of Islam is al-hajj. We must remember, though, that the broader scheme of ibadah in Islam is for one very specific purpose. Allah says in Surah Al-Baqarah, Bismillah ar-Rahman ar-Rahim, Ya ayyuhan nasu ubudu rabbakum alladhi khalaqakum walladhina min qablikum la'allakum tattaqoon. And so from here, we learn Allah, from Allah's address to mankind, Ya ayyuhan nas, worship and direct yourself in devotion to your Lord who created you and created everyone who have gone before you. And the purpose for all of this is la'allakum tattaqoon, that you may become God conscious, that you may become aware of your Creator. In a sense, living a life of taqwa, living a life of God consciousness. And so we also hear when Allah speaks about, the Quran itself, addressing the Hajj in particular. And when one hears of the objectives that the Quran lays out, that the Hajj wants to achieve in particular. And this, again, as we have said, cuts across on the basis of the previously quoted ayah. Across all forms of ibadah. But with regards to the Hajj in particular, Allah also says, وَتَزَوَّدُوا فَإِنَّ خَيْرَ الزَّادِ تَقْوَى. And again, your provisions, make sure that you provide for your life journey and the journey of Hajj by extension, and the best of your provisions is taqwa, God consciousness. And so the thing that we have to remember about God consciousness, and that is why this Hajj journey is very instrumental in achieving that outlook, that world view, because Allah also encourages us to undertake pilgrimages, undertake journeys, generally speaking, so that we may be able to view personally the transitioning of different nations and how the rise and the fall of different nations came about, and how Allah subhanahu wa ta'ala

0: requires of us to give attention to his laws that govern life on earth. All of that reverts to the construct of taqwa in the sense that taqwa is a lifelong partner that must accompany the slave in every facet of life. Okay. So taqwa must bring us the sense of moral clarity, of knowing what is right and wrong, but also taking us to moral courage, acting upon what is right and wrong, and then obviously to fulfill the purpose of life on this earth, which is to serve Allah in justice and in equity amongst human beings.
1: Sheikh, I want to ask about the Hajj this year. We've been observing that it is a bit different from previous years. Different races, cultures and backgrounds are all brought together. So what does this message of unity send to the Muslim Ummah today?
0: Mashallah, a very good observation, Fatima. In fact, that was something when I learned about this and received that information. It was also just, by the way, from one of the link-ups of some of the leaders on Hajj there with some of the groups, etc. And this brings, I think, for me personally, it really brings a lot of warmth. It's really heartwarming information to learn that we are no longer, fragmented only along the lines of different countries and only along the lines of different, regions. People within different countries are sometimes even fragmented in accordance with their own regions that they live in, which means it used to defeat, really, the one of the bigger purposes of the Hajj, which is clearly a gathering and an assembly of the Ummah, where we are supposed to be interacting with one another and, in a sense, fulfilling the requirement and the imperative of the very beautiful ayah in Surah Al-Hujurat, where Allah subhanahu wa ta'ala once again addresses humankind, Ya ayyuhan nas, inna khalaqnakum min dhakarin wa untha, we created you from one single male and female. وَجَعَلْنَاكُمْ شُعُوبًا وَقَبَائِلَ لِتَعَارَفُوا. And Allah addresses us in terms of how this diversity that Allah subhanahu wa ta'ala, created us in accordance with His design and with Allah ta'ala's wisdom and hikmah into different nations, into different tribes. Not that we may become fragmented or not that we become despising one another, ولكن in order that you learn to know one another and that you learn to acknowledge and to recognize one another. And so this approach, of course, is one which establishes one of the foundational values of the Hajj, which the beloved Nabi Muhammad also alluded to, and not only alluded to, very explicitly, in fact, addressed. And that is about the equality of human beings. Doesn't matter the color of your skin, it doesn't matter the ethnic background that you come from. But when he addressed in the Khutbat al-Wada, he addressed human beings and he says, Ya ayyuhan nas, inna rabbakum wahid, wa inna abakum wahid. Indeed, your creator, your Lord, your cherisher, your sustainer is one. And indeed, your father, your progenitor, where you all originate from, is one. And therefore, he then proceeded and he said, kullukum min Adam wa Adam min turab. You are all from Adam, and Adam was from dust, from clay. But he said then further, لَا فَضَّلِ عَرَبِينَ عَلَىٰ عَجَمِينَ. There is no distinction, there is no superiority of an Arab over a non-Arab, nor of a non-Arab over an Arab, nor of a white person over a black person, and nor of a black person over a white person. And so equality in Islam is a fundamental obligation, a fundamental imperative, a foundational value of Islam. And really, in a sense, there's no other civilization who can truly promote and pursue the value of the equality of human beings like it occurs in Islamic civilization.

0: So this is not just a socio-cultural sort of principle in Islam. It's of the foundational values of Islam that really emanates from our tawheed, our belief in the tawheed of Allah, the oneness of Allah subhanahu wa ta'ala, and that, of course, He is the sole, single, unitary creator of every single human being.
1: Subhanallah, Sheikh, that was profound, alhamdulillah. And I think myself, I learned a lot just by what Sheikh was saying. May Allah Ta'ala grant us the reality to understand that we are one, regardless of where we come from, our background, skin color, etc. Inshallah, ameen. And you know, Sheikh, we often hear that Hajj is a journey of sacrifice and patience. So how can Muslims apply those lessons in their everyday lives returning home, inshallah?
0: Yeah. So this is a big one, Fatima. You know, sacrifice is something we can sometimes give a certain understanding and give a certain very narrow concept of it in our minds, and by extension how we then live it and how we apply it in our lives, you know. And so many times, of course, during the Eid al-Adha, naturally when we talk about sacrifice, we talk about the context of the sacrificial animal that we will slaughter for the sake of Allah subhanahu wa ta'ala. But you know, when it comes to sacrifice, the deen of Islam is a deen which requires sacrifice at every given sort of step in our journey in life, because you can't be a good Muslim unless you have been reared, and unless you have been orientated, and unless your worldview is one of sacrifice. What do we mean by that? We obviously understand very clearly that Allah subhanahu wa ta'ala intended for life on this earth to be a test. And the test is in the form of many different things. In fact, Allah subhanahu wa ta'ala, when He speaks about, you know, that each soul shall taste death, He follows that up and says, وَنَبْلُوكُمْ بِالْخَيْرِ وَالشَّرِّ فِتْنَةِ, and we shall test you with good and with evil, with good and with bad things. You will be tested on this earth. And of course, the entire construct of life on this earth is where we have to make decisions on a daily basis between, and choosing between that which is right and that which is wrong. Choosing between that which is just and that which is unjust. Choosing between that which will be complicity to injustice, or speaking the truth and bearing witness for the sake of Allah. Bearing witness for the sake of Allah is literally the characteristic or the overarching descriptor that Allah subhanahu wa ta'ala ordains for this ummah. It's an ummah of bearing witness to truth. وَكَذَلِكَ جَعَلْنَاكُمْ أُمَّةً وَسَطًا لِتَكُونُوا شُهَدَاءَ عَلَى النَّاسِ وَيَكُونَ الرَّسُولُ عَلَيْكُمْ شَهِيدًا. And we have ordained that you shall be the ummah of the middle path, the ummah of moderation and balance, the ummah of just balance. And the reason for that is because that you have to be witness bearers to the truth for Allah. And the Prophet sallallahu alayhi wasallam is going on the day of judgment going to be a witness bearer over you. And so making a life in accordance with bearing witness for the truth and standing for the truth and standing against lies and falsehood and deception and standing against injustices requires a decision that really underpins the need for sacrifice on a day-to-day basis. Why? Because you sacrifice the thing which is attractive, the thing which is alluring, the thing which is deceptive, the shahawat and the lahu and the lahu of this world. Inna hadhi dunya la'ibu wa lahu. This world is a world of play and adornments and distractions. And in order for us to stay the course of being witness bearers to the truth and being the

0: Ummah, which is Ummah of Amr bil Ma'ruf wa Nahi anil Munkar, the Ummah that will oblige and will promote and that will advocate for good, for that which is maslaha, that which is in the best interest of human beings, and that will prevent the evil, that which is harmful for human beings, preventing injustices, means you have to sacrifice. What do you have to sacrifice, Abu Fatima? You have to sacrifice your comfort. You have to sacrifice your comfort. Standing up and speaking truth to power is about sacrificing your comfort, sacrificing your life, which is one which is just confining it to your own self and to your own family, a life which we see our ritual piety and our ritual sort of our ritual devotion as being a private affair, having nothing to do with the public realm. But the Quran rejects that notion. We have to, in our ritual purity and our devotion to Allah, must provide us with strength and provide us with the steadfastness to continue to be witness bearers to the truth for the sake of Allah, as Allah Ta'ala says in the Quran in many, many instances also. Ya ayyuhal ladhina amanu kunu qawwamina bil qisti shuhada'a lillah. O people of faith, stand firmly and unwaveringly, stand steadfastly as for justice, as witness bearers for Allah subhanahu wa ta'ala to the truth. And so the question of sacrifice is integral, is central to living our lives as Muslims. And that is maybe as simple as I can try and put it, Abu Fatim.
1: Subhanallah, jazakallah khair again. Wa ahsan al jazza for this profound answer, subhanallah. You mentioned comfort, leaving the comfort of our own comfort, mm-hmm. to sacrifice that for Allah subhanahu wa ta'ala and to stand steadfast for Allah subhanahu wa ta'ala, very important. So Sheikh, inshallah, we're going to go for a short break and then we continue thereafter, inshallah.
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2: Eid Mubarak. I'm your host, Fatima Khwaile Mugaba, joined by my wonderful co-host, Mu'allima Ahmed, Amina Ahmed. As the blessed days of Dhul Hijjah are basically over, subhanAllah, very sad. And in South Africa, being the day of Arafah, we continue reflecting on the sacred journey of Hajj through the experience of those who have witnessed it firsthand, subhanAllah. May Allah take us all. Ameen. Today, we are honored to be joined by Ruwaida Kotwa from Khidmat al-Awwam Pilgrim Service, who will be sharing her experience, or rather her Hajj experiences, reflections and lessons from subhanAllah. We have Faranaz, inshallah, Ibrahims. 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Assalamu alaikum wa rahmatullahi wa barakatuh, and how are you, sister?
3: Assalamualaikum salam wa rahmatullahi wa barakatuh. Afika Fatima and sister Amina. Alhamdulillah, shukr. I am doing well under the circumstances. Alhamdulillah, shukr. We can only shukr Allah for this opportunity. Alhamdulillah, shukr.
2: Alhamdulillah, shukr. And welcome. And Maaf, we didn't notice that the guest changed.
4: Okay, sister, it is wonderful to be hearing from you from such a Mubarak place. So I want to ask you, like, you know, Hajj is a dream for every Muslim that we carry in our hearts for years. Can you take us back to your first Hajj experience and describe the emotions when you first saw the Kaaba?
2: Sister, assalamu alaikum, please kindly unmute. We still can't hear you.
3: And now?
2: Ji, alhamdulillah.
3: And now?
2: Ji, alhamdulillah, we can hear you.
3: Can you hear me? Alhamdulillah. Okay, alhamdulillah. So as I was saying, that my first Hajj experience, seeing the Kaaba, it's, you know, it's so amazing to see it, your first experience viewing the Kaaba. Mm-hmm. And you're so in awe, there's no words to express that feeling. Each person's experience is totally different. Mm-hmm. So it's just that you are so overwhelmed. And then when you service the honored guest of Allah post my Farald experience, it's still, I'm always so grateful in seeing it for the first time through the eyes of the Hujjaj, alhamdulillah. Like today, today is a very emotional experience. So just hearing the takbir, the labbaik, alhamdulillah, brings a lot of emotions back and memories back from all the years that we've done Hajj, alhamdulillah. So every time, you know, it's a moment to be grateful for, to always shukr Allah for these blessed moments, alhamdulillah, to be able to service the honored guest of Allah, alhamdulillah, shukr.
2: Enough
3: about that emotional break.
2: No, subhanAllah. Actually, we felt it there because, I mean, it's something that I think every Muslimah out there, they're yearning to go for Hajj. May Allah Ta'ala accept all of us, inshallah. So I would like to ask you, like, basically, all the emotions that you are feeling, subhanAllah, Ya Rabbi Salim, the days of Mina, Arafah, Muzdalifah are deeply emotional experiences on their own. Which moment during the Hajj personally impacted you the most and why?
3: So it's always been Arafah. Although the 5 days of Hajj, 5 to 6 days of Hajj has always been my best experience.

0: as always. But the one that stands out the most is Arafah. There is no better experience than the day of Arafah. You asking for forgiveness, but you also asking for those that have asked you to make dua for them, you know, using you, by using you to make dua for them. And alhamdulillah, it is indeed an honor when people ask you to make dua for them as well as yourself. And there is no better experience in doing that for somebody else, because it's a very selfless experience. You're thinking of others on the day of Arafah. Alhamdulillah, shukr.
1: Alhamdulillah.
2: And you know, sister, as you were saying, like, you know, you think about others on the day of Arafah, and it seems like the whole, like your whole community is with you. And so my next question to you is that Hajj is physically demanding and spiritually intense, but what do you believe helps the pilgrims remain spiritually grounded and patient throughout the journey?
0: Your closeness to Allah prior to your Hajj is what keeps you grounded and keeps you focused spiritually, definitely. Mm-hmm. By all your spiritual acts and rituals that you've put in place for this day, that helps you through it. And if you can maintain that, you will always be able to stay focused spiritually. Physically, it's very, very, very demanding. I'm not going to lie to anyone about that. It's hectic, and especially you know, as the years go on, the routes change, the lessons learned, the system changes within Saudi, and you just need to wait. For example, you get a route, you're going to go this way, and then suddenly that route is closed and you need to think on your feet, what am I going to do, what am I, because you feel lost. But you just need to stay focused, because Allah would never ever put you in a situation that he won't take you out of. Khair and barakah in each and everything, whether you see it as not so good, there is khair in it, no matter what happens. So I always maintain, if a Hujjah says he's lost, he's never lost. There's a reason why Allah put him on this path. You know, it makes you grow, it makes you stronger. And afterwards, when you think about it, you will see the lesson in it. Alhamdulillah, shukr.
1: Alhamdulillah, shukr. Sister, we're going to go for a short break, inshallah, and then we continue thereafter. Jazakallah.
0: Inshallah.

0: a new beginning. 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
1: And with that, we're going to be doing another live crossover. Myself and Maulana Daoud, we'll be heading over to MENA once again, and we're going to be speaking to two lovely ladies, Sister Jamila Parker Kalshogi and Sister Dhakira Essa. And I'm seeing Sister Jamila is already joining us. Assalamu alaikum, Sister Jamila. Can you hear me? All right, we can't hear him, but we are able to hear and see Sister Dhakira. Assalamu alaikum.
2: Wa alaikum salam wa rahmatullahi wa barakatuh. Salam.
1: I'm with Maulana Daoud here, and we're really, really excited to be chatting to you because we can officially say Hajj has kicked off. You are coming to us live from MENA, if I'm not mistaken. It's been a lot of preparations from your end. You know, we had conversations around your journey and what it's going to look like and what you hope and dream of. It's finally happening. How are you feeling?
2: Alhamdulillah. I think there's no other words to put it. We failed for words. And the only thing we can say constantly over and over and over is Alhamdulillah. The time has come. We are here. Our labbaik has been answered. Allah has answered our labbaik, and Alhamdulillah, we are here solely for

0: lovers of Allah subhanahu wa ta'ala and gaining closeness to Him. And alhamdulillah, it's been a really, really, really great journey thus far. As you've seen, some of my social media stuff that we've posted, meeting with other hujjaj has always been a bonus for us. Meeting people from around the world, also people close to home, people that you know, listening to people's stories. And alhamdulillah, it's always so inspiring to us as hujjaj, and ultimately for the ummah at large. Alhamdulillah, today we have officially started our Hajj journey, being the 8th of Dhul Hijjah, Yawmul Tarawiyah. And we are in Mina. We arrived this morning. By 6 a.m., we were already, as I'm part of the Yusr al-Mashair group, which is actually part of Sawuk. We by 6 a.m. this morning, we were already in our camps, settled. Alhamdulillah, we are very, very comfortable. We are in the special service camp, but alhamdulillah, it's very well equipped. We've got a very comfortable bed, some bedding, an aircon that works very well. And I actually just wanted to show around very, very quickly. I'm sitting in the courtyard, and all you see, fridges and fridges and fridges, and everything is equipped with a lot of hydration. You've got juices, you've got cool drinks, you've got ice creams, you've got noodles, you've got coffee, tea, you name it. Alhamdulillah, we are truly, truly, truly blessed to be part of this. Alhamdulillah.
1: We have a lot of women in South Africa
2: And in many other countries in the world where they are very geared up, they're very optimistic, especially when it comes to the issue of Hajj, and you know, they look towards it and all of that. How was the preparation towards going for Hajj, and was it hard? Because everybody understands that this journey here is not just a journey that you go for, even if you have money. But this journey of Hajj, it is a journey that we as Muslims, we believe it is an acceptance from Allah. If Allah has called you, like you had reflected so beautifully, mashallah, that it is a call from Allah subhanahu wa ta'ala. How was the preparations towards this journey, and how was your sighting of the Kaaba for the first time coming into Saudi Arabia?
0: Maulana, I think nothing prepares you enough for seeing the Kaaba for the first time. Alhamdulillah, I've been blessed to have done Umrah before, but it's very, very special to see the Kaaba again for the first time. And especially for me, I was with my husband, I was with my parents, and alhamdulillah, when we just got into the Haram, I saw a glimpse of the Kaaba on the side. I couldn't contain myself, and I kept telling my husband, I saw it, I saw it, I saw it. But like, I kept looking down, and the moment I lifted my head up, as soon as we entered to the mataf, subhanallah, your heart sinks, your heart just sinks. There's nothing that prepares you enough for that moment, absolutely nothing. Alhamdulillah, we have been blessed to have undertaken so many classes, so many nasihas. You do so much of reading. And you know, sometimes you think to yourself, am I doing enough? Am I learning enough? And I think we never learn enough. But alhamdulillah, we've done so much. And like I said, nothing prepares you enough for all of this. But knowing just what the manasik of Hajj is, and ultimately for us, it's about knowing what your purpose is, and just being here, being present, knowing why you are here.
3: No, most definitely. I want to bring in Sister Jamila, because she's also joining us from Mina. Assalamu alaikum, Sister Jamila. How are you?
4: Wa alaikum salam wa rahmatullahi wa barakatuh. Alhamdulillah, alhamdulillah. Really high with emotions. We are in the camps of Mina, subhanallah. We are really blessed. You know, I was always excited, wanting to know who my neighbors were going to be in Mina. And I was wondering which sister is going to be my neighbor. And subhanallah, if I, okay, let me just share.

0: Okay, they all have the hijab. And these are my sisters.
1: Assalamu alaikum, ladies.
0: Here we go. And they are so, they are from Australia, subhanAllah. So we've got Australian neighbors, so South Africa and Australia sharing a unit, subhanAllah. And it's a beautiful, beautiful experience. We are really spoiled. We have our own little compartments, our beds, very comfortable. We had a good nap, subhanAllah, because we got here in the morning. It is lunchtime. Let's see what sister's eating.
1: Let's look at what's on the menu. What's on the plate?
0: Alhamdulillah. And it, subhanAllah, you know, I'm so overwhelmed with emotion because everything is still so surreal that Allah has chosen us to be here. And the sisters, our South African sisters, subhanAllah, what amazing sisters and brothers that have traveled to the Holy Lands. We've become a family and a really tight-knit family, subhanAllah. So blessed indeed. Looking forward to the day, to tomorrow, where we meet our Allah subhanahu wa ta'ala.
2: Alhamdulillah.
0: And we ask ourselves, are we worthy? Are we worthy to stand on the plains of Arafah? Are we ready to stand on the plains of Arafah?
2: It is definitely a very spiritual journey.
0: Sorry.
2: It is a very beautiful spiritual journey.
0: SubhanAllah.
2: And we understand, especially with the mothers.
0: The emotions are just...
2: The emotions all over.
0: Very, very high.
2: Yes, and we understand as well that mothers, they have left a lot at home. Their responsibilities, they have left the children in there. And they have them in their hearts right now. They're making dua for their own parents. They're making dua for their families, making dua for the communities to come right. But what a dua that can be, is such an amazing dua that comes from a parent, that comes especially from the mother. Mother being very, you know, held very high in terms of Islamic teachings, you know, so we are so happy to see, ladies that are there from Australia. I was in Down Under.
0: I cannot hear you, brother.
2: Can you hear me now?
1: All right, I think we'll just chat to Sister Vaki right here. Sister Jamila, we're still trying to get sound sorted out. I think you're still making a point of, you know, mothers and the prayers that are very, very important from an Islamic perspective.
2: Correct. You're looking at the mothers, and the mothers are held very high in terms of Islamic teachings. And to see our sisters, our mothers, our aunts that are very dear to us, that they've taken this journey, Allah has accepted them. It is especially for the children that they are at home, and they understand that our mothers have actually left, gone on this very beautiful, auspicious, journey that is filled with mercy of Allah subhanahu wa ta'ala and the blessings of Allah subhanahu wa ta'ala, that maybe tomorrow you'll be standing on the plains of Arafah. What are you taking with you that you had actually learned from this, from home, taking on this journey of Hajj to say, now I'll be standing on the Mount Arafah and I'll be reflecting and I'll be pouring out to Allah subhanahu wa ta'ala, because everybody comes with a plan when they come for Hajj. What is it that now you have taken with yourself and willing to achieve right now, especially for the Ummah?
1: Sister Vakira, are you there? All right, we're going to take a quick break. We'll try and reconnect with the sisters after this short break, because I think there's still so much more that they have to share with us, both, you know, psychologically. You can tell the emotions are very, very high. And we want to get all of that spiritually also. So we'll be continuing right after this short break.
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1: Welcome back. You're still tuned in to our special Hajj broadcast, 1447. And we're still in conversation with the two wonderful sisters from here in South Africa, Sister Jamila and also Sister Dhakira, who are coming to us live from MENA. Sister Jamila, I'm sure you've come down a bit now emotionally. I could tell that, you know, you're getting overwhelmed. And as Molana mentioned, so is this journey. It's very, very overwhelming. Just give us a sense of, I think, what's something different now, Molana, the fact that there's a separation now between the ladies and the gentlemen. How's that going? And how are you, especially as ladies, finding it?
2: SubhanAllah, that's very hard. That's very hard for us. I'm speaking on behalf of all the sisters. Or maybe some of the sisters are loving the break away from their partners. Is that so, sisters? Yes. One sister says yes.
1: can she chat to us a moment just to get inside?
2: If you see that.
1: If possible.
2: No. It's very hard on me. Mm. Because... it's really far. It's not, just a corridor away. So that is really hard. And but alhamdulillah, this is a good test for us. And so, you know what the saying is? Absence makes the heart grow fonder.
3: Oh, yeah.
2: And we plan, but Allah is the best of planners. And Allah knows why He's doing this. And so there's always khair in it. Mm. And we do not perceive. So we say shukr Allah for every blessing. And we were speaking about verses of the Quran, and we were sharing verses of the Quran, and the one sister was sharing a verse and saying, you know, her favorite, one of her favorite verses, and I share that verse as well, is from بِأَيِّ عَلَىٰ إِرَبِّكُمَا تُكَذِّبَانِ. Which of the favors of your Lord would you deny? Mm. So what? How can we deny anything? Mm. Everything is the blessing, subhanAllah.
3: SubhanAllah, we are looking also at the company that you are keeping there, you know, as you share with one another. I remember I was in Australia, down under. I know it's a very long journey as well for the sisters. You know, it's a very long flight. I mean, it's about 11 hours flight, you know, to come there. I mean, it just shows the beauty of being accepted by Allah, and to find yourself in such a spiritual environment, it can only be overwhelming, you know, and with a lot of spiritual reflection. What are you taking now, preparing towards the day of Arafah tomorrow? What is it that you want to, as you had set actually as a goal, that you want to reflect on, especially for the Ummah?
2: SubhanAllah, there's so much that, you know, you want to ask. There's so much that you want to reflect on. And I've been, this is

0: Even when we were in Azizia or Makkah, it is just, you know, we are going to be standing in front of Allah, and Allah subhanahu wa ta'ala is going to be answering your du'as. And I'm just so afraid that I'm going to miss out something. Yeah. And I'm going to miss out people. I'm going to miss our brothers and sisters all over the world. And I'm afraid that I am going to be, as I've said before, you know, am I worthy? I do not want to disappoint Allah. And I'm afraid that when I do go back home, inshallah, that I am going to be that person that's going to bring about a change within myself, and I'm going to be a benefit to the community, that I'm going to love my Hajj, inshallah.
1: I mean, inshallah.
2: I mean, Sister Jamila, we're going to leave it here for now. I know we're going to be chatting with you again. We are following your Hajj. You're sharing it with us, and we really, really appreciate it. And please remember us in your du'as. Jazakallah so much for joining us.
0: Please remember us in your du'as. It is so, so hot, subhanAllah. But we are very grateful. So please continue making du'a for us.
1: Just one, inshallah. How's the temperature that side? Or what are we sitting at right now?
0: All I know, it's very hot. What's the temperature?
3: Mid-40s.
0: Mid-40s. And it is lunchtime. So it's really hot. And so we stand in this hot queue.
1: May this sweat. Alhamdulillah. We're making dua that may this sweat that you are feeling right now be the means of cleansing all of your sins, and you come back being cleansed like a newborn baby. May Allah subhanahu wa ta'ala accept all of the efforts and all of your duas that you are making for us as an ummah. May Allah accept all of you as well as the sisters, all of the ummah of Nabi Muhammad sallallahu alaihi wasallam. Shukran jazilan so much. May Allah accept Hajj Mabroor. May Allah subhanahu wa ta'ala accept your Hajj and accept each and everyone's dua in Hajj, inshallah.
0: Ameen. Ameen, ya Rab. 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
1: Alaykum assalam wa rahmatullahi wa
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2: We are well and within halfway through our special broadcast. I'm with my co-host having lovely conversation here, making it easy for me to, give more insight on the Hajj journey, the pilgrimage itself, very, very important pillar of Islam, Maulana Dawood Ndlovu. And we're going to be crossing over to Mina now, to someone that you know very, very well, someone that you share a very special connection with, Maulana Abdulrahman Layli, who's joining us via our virtual platform. Maulana, assalamu alaikum. Jazakallah so much for joining us. Welcome to News and Views.
3: Whether it's Maulana Dawood
2: Ndlovu. It's you. It's you. Maulana Dawood Ndlovu has been with me the whole morning, so I'm welcoming you. Just give us a sense of where you are currently, and what's happening on the ground. What are you seeing? I can see in the background a lot of Hujjaj moving around. Beautiful scenes. Just give us more insight. Where are you? What are you up to?
3: So subhanAllah, we are in Al-Mu'azzam camp. So for those from our part of the world, for the first time they've been on what we refer to as direct Hajj, but Yusuf Hajj. We are in one of two facilities in Al-Mu'azzam, which is called the facility that has a little bit more space. The other one that's a little bit more premium is Majar Al-Kabsh. But subhanAllah, you have...
2: We're going to try and get Maulana Layli back, but then you shared something very, very special with me before we got onto, the conversation with him. The fact that you guys were in the same Darul Uloom, and he's one of the first people that you traveled to the Holy Lands with.
4: Maulana Abdulrahman Layli is a very special person. Look, not only that I had spent time with him in the Darul Uloom, but also this my first journey to Saudi, where we went there, which we were afforded this opportunity with many of us that were there. I was with him, and he was one of those that were actually clued up. I'm so happy that Maulana Abdulrahman Layli, he has been instrumental in terms of taking people for Hajj. And it's not only now that he started. Then when during our student days, he used to take people, ferry them there and all of that. I think by now he should be having the citizenship of Saudi, the way he's actually going that side, and he has been very, very instrumental in many fields that are there. In terms of academia, he's there as well. He has been on many platforms, media platforms, where he's been trying to also convey this message. He has been trying to play his role in terms of that at the level where he can, but he's very versatile. He's someone who's very versatile. And I remember also when he used to be on ITV, he was there as well doing a program called Zamzam and Tamur. It was so beautiful how he used actually to go through that. But I'm so surprised I'm seeing his picture right now. I'm not used to him with that kind of a hairstyle. I'm just used to him wearing a topi all of the time.
2: Welcome back, Maulana. I'm glad that you were able to reconnect. Maulana Dawood is asking why you're not having your topi on.
3: So I caught snippets of what Maulana Dawood was sharing. If only I could throw some sand from Mina in his face. So to our beloved co-host, this is a proverb that we take from our Islamic Arabic tradition, that we never ever praise each other in person. As a means of, and we'll theme it somewhat related to Hajj, as away from any show or ostentation. So we thought we'd just drop that in there as one of the lessons that we learned from Hajj, based on the hadith that says, La ria'a wa la sum'a, let there be no ostentation and no show in Hajj. You asked before the connection dropped,

0: I don't think it's so much the connectivity, it's actually more the heat.
1: Oh.
0: So it's the heat that's somewhat causing my phone to overheat. And that just gives you an idea of what type of temperatures we're talking about. Those in the haram that you see, the hujjaj that you see in front of you, are queuing for meals. So lunch is served between 1 and 3 p.m. This would be their first lunch on Hajj. Naturally, everyone's figuring out which buffet stand is the easiest, best buffet stand to use. So that's a little bit of what you are seeing. As you can also see, if I can, there's a coffee stand here. So that would mean 24 hours on tap, coffee, tea, green tea, little cupcakes and other snacks that people would be able to be privy to, alhamdulillah. Then I'm going to try and walk a little bit further and inshallah show you the refrigerators where there's drinks, both cold water. So the water's most probably been depleted, will be filled up very shortly because most people standing in the queue for meals would want to grab a bottle of water as they're going along. And here you can see, mashallah, the hujjaj exiting with their lunch meals. So there's salad, there's warm food and rice. Alhamdulillah. There's some fruit, alhamdulillah, and some cake as dessert. So these are very happy hujjaj, as you can see. I don't know which part of the world they're from. Others standing in the aisle, mashallah, enjoying their meals. Generally, you allocated a bed. The bed is predetermined. If I can, inshallah, I'm going to show you my armbands. Just trying to navigate the different cameras. So you assigned a designated bed with a number. They were able to see mine is 591. So subhanAllah, that's your designated space. It's a sofa bed that kind of folds up. And that's normally where you do everything, where you pray, where you meditate, where you actually enjoy your meals. But I guess most people would want to be spend a little bit of time out of that, you know, that designated space of theirs. So you'll see some people eating in the aisles, etc. This is also a little bit different to previous years for Southern African hujjaj, but it is something that's been very common for hujjaj from other parts of the world, where there's clear segregation and separation between males and females. Hence, you are seeing almost no females in this particular walkway. Females would be in a neighboring camp normally demarcated by a fence. So when you speak about a camp, something that could house 1,000, 2,000 pilgrims. So you would have maybe 2,000, 3,000 pilgrims, and alongside them, mashallah, you would have 2,000, 3,000 male pilgrims. It does create some dynamics in terms of movement from place to place. We know we're on the first day of Hajj being Mina, and I hope inshallah we'll connect throughout the trip so I can give you updates from different places, tomorrow being Arafah, but let's not get ahead of ourselves. So something else that we haven't been privy to before would be the type of signage that I'm going to show you now. So subhanAllah, this is a signage to call it one lane or one avenue, saying A1. And then within A1, you would have what I refer to as a whole lot of cabins. So this is cabin A1K, and then next to that, cabin A1J. So each cabin would have those sofa beds on either side. I'm going to try and slip, subhanAllah, out onto the street and then back into another lane, so that I can actually show you inside the cabins. What they've also done is they've created makeshift, call it shoe racks, for those who are familiar from our viewers with the masajid and places of prayer. And those shoe racks mean that you have less shoes in the aisles. Muslims are Muslims. So, you know, we would always leave our footwear in the aisles. But, so now I'm walking out onto the street. You can see the streets are extremely quiet, naturally, because the heat is somewhat overbearing. Case in point, right? This wasn't rigged. You didn't have a production crew here. I simply walked out of the exit, and what do you see? You see there's an emergency service medical vehicle, which shows you that they treat the heat very seriously. They treat the welfare of the pilgrims very seriously, alhamdulillah. Once again, you see here's a little electric golf cart. This is a makeshift ambulance that you find on the places of Hajj. So these are electric golf carts. This would be the place for a stretcher. Naturally, you have one family member normally attending, and then you would have the driver and maybe one paramedic with. SubhanAllah, I think this has been a little bit of a good expose for us. Now, I'm walking in I'm walking into the place where my cabin is. Mm-hmm. This is one of our

0: Ojajua with us. This is a contraption that he bolts onto his wheelchair. I engaged with him yesterday. This battery gives him 12 hours on the road. So, subhanAllah, even if he moves with the bus and for some reason or the other due to congestion or choice, if the rest...
1: Ah, seems to have lost Mulana Layli there for a moment. But I think as he mentioned, I think the heat factor is one that's taken very, very seriously. I want to take a quick break. We'll try and link up with him again. I'm sure you have a lot of questions because things are slightly different, you know, from when you and Fahaj separation now of male and females. I think that's a point that maybe we can expand on a bit, but we'll do that after the short break.
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1: Welcome back. You're still tuned in to our special Hajj broadcast 1447. And we just had a wonderful tour of MENA and what it's exactly looking like, the experiences of the Hujjaj and how is it different from the previous years. And we got a chance to see that, the background with Mulana Abdulrahman Layli. And Mulana, thank you so much for coming back and joining us once again. What are we looking at right now?
0: Okay. Cabins, as you can see, carpeted. Each person has a designated bed. The bed has a designated number. Earlier on, I had shown you my armband, which was for bed. So here we go. This is bed 591. This is my bed. It may not be the neatest right now, naturally, because I haven't unwrapped my sheet and blanket and everything else. And as you can see, most of the pilgrims are standing in that very long queue for lunch. Alhamdulillah, we have some very devout pilgrims who are busy reciting Quran. One of the goals that I've set with this particular group of pilgrims is to try and complete a Khatmul Quran. That's a complete reading of Quran from cover to cover during the days of Hajj. So they've got to exert themselves. They've got goals for every prayer time, for every waqt, for every salah, in terms of how much of Quran they need to complete, which will allow them by the end of the 6th day, inshallah, to complete their Khatmul Quran. Other than this, you can see

0: see these beautiful aircons as well as fans. This is the control for the lights that we have here. And also, I may not have pointed out to you, you have each and every Hajj who has their own designated plug point. Your device becomes extremely critical in terms of being able to carry you through Hajj, and because all communication from your package guides and from your service provider is digitally. So yeah, you have this. If you require any assistance at your particular bed, there's the QR code that you are able to scan, and in scanning that QR code, you are then able to alert the maintenance and housekeeping to come immediately to your bed. Yeah.
1: Manana, can you hear me?
0: Yes, I can hear you loud and clear. Are you able to hear me?
1: No, I can hear you very well. Shukran so much for taking us through this journey, Maulana. Maulana, there's something so beautiful. There's a lot that I actually can ask because of it can only be, come from the heart where you say that I would love to find myself in the space again where I visit, the house of Allah, or maybe go through this beautiful journey again. But something that actually had triggered me when you were showing us outside in Mina, I am seeing such a big transformation that is there, because when we were there, it was totally different. But now I'm seeing in Mina there is a lot of renovations that have taken place. But this is, when you showed us the streets, it reminded me where it actually reflected, where I said this was the time where there was a lot of there was the stampede that actually took place. But I'm seeing such a beautiful thing. But more than anything else, the question that I would like to ask is, Maulana, you've been there so many times, you've guided so many people that are there, and many of the scholars have reflected to say the Hajj, every visitation, every year you go for Hajj is totally different. It's as if it's a new Hajj. You know, how do you relate to that? Because I remember I met one of the Maulanas from Cape Town, Maulana Gabriels, where he said that was his 25th Hajj where he had actually come as a guide. But he says it feels as if it is the first time he's actually coming. Can you relate to that?
0: I can 100% relate to that. I look at Sheikh Ibrahim Gabriels, if that's the scholar that you're referring to, as one of my seniors and teachers in Hajj. For many of the Hajj that he described, we were sleeping on mattresses next to each other. These days, as a change, we don't even have mattresses. We have these fold-up sofa beds. Coming to the sentiment surrounding every Hajj is unique and every Hajj is different, undoubtedly. I remember one of the earlier reflections with some of my university friends, that's about half my lifetime ago, would be, how are your du'as on Hajj this year different to last year? And for us in the media space, and by extension, our viewers and our listeners, our worldview is shaped by what is happening each and every day. And that shapes our du'as in terms of what it is that we're asking Allah subhanahu wa ta'ala for, not only on behalf of ourselves, but more importantly, on behalf of the broader Ummah of Habibuna Mustafa Muhammad sallallahu alayhi wa sallam. It's an important amana and responsibility in terms of the change that you saw both on the outside and the inside. My apologies, as we were speaking about the heat, the reason for me dropping connection was my device actually shut down. So I got that warning on my Apple device indicating temperature too hot. iPhone will once again, commence operation or resume operation when it cools down. Immediately, I walked into my cabin, and I'm sure you got the visuals of my cabin, but maybe the audio, I'm not sure whether it did or didn't carry through. Came into the cabin, put my iPhone under the aircon for a few minutes, and then alhamdulillah, was able to once again link up to you. So this space now becomes the space, the designated space to each pilgrim. If you'd like, I can switch the camera once again. So the person opposite me in 592, that's the one where you see the little navy blue sling bag. Between him and I, when we roll out our sofas, we have a space of 20 centimeters. And the 20 centimeters is the walkway or the thoroughfare that allows people in this particular cabin, when everyone has their beds extended, to be able to leave if they need to use the bathroom, if they feel for a cup of tea, etc. So with all these added levels of comfort and convenience, I feel there's an added level of responsibility on the individual pilgrim to ensure that they fulfill their mandate. Their mandate as the delegation of Allah subhanahu wa ta'ala. This is once again

0: you know, backed up by the hadith of Muhammad sallallahu alaihi wasallam, which says Al-Hujjaj wal-Umar wa-Abdullah, those who make Hajj and those who make Umar, they are the delegation of Allah. So each person here is a delegate, and a delegate doesn't represent themselves. A delegate represents a constituency. You, oh beloved viewers and listeners of Salam Media, are our constituency. And we'll do our very best, inshallah, to fulfill that mandate for you in terms of, you know, your du'as, your aspirations, and the needs of that need to be addressed in our communities. And when we speak about communities, all the way from local to municipal, to regional, to provincial, to national, to the SADC region, to the African continent, to the entire population of the world, and appreciating that because Allah subhanahu wa ta'ala has made us the creation of his that has comprehension, that has akal and intellect, that has the ability to reason. We are also duty bound to represent the rest of Allah's creation, being the animal life and the plant life, subhanAllah, and all other forms of life when we make our du'as through the days of Hajj, more particularly on the day of Arafah. So indeed, it's a great responsibility that's thrust upon those people who are traveling on Hajj. Maybe another change is you maybe heard some calling out in the background. That's a group of pilgrims from the United Kingdom under the guise of a well-known formation called Light Upon Light. They run many online classes, etc. Alhamdulillah, one of the erudite Southern African scholars happens to be with them, in the personality of Mufti Ismail Meng. We were exchanging some words maybe an hour before I joined into this broadcast, just in terms of our reflections and him giving a little bit of informal encouragement to the pilgrims that are with me, in terms of indicating to them, you know, our shared experience, Mufti and I, in terms of years previously as guides, you know, for me as a student of knowledge, for him as a scholar, in terms of orienting, chaperoning, coaching, coaxing, encouraging and motivating pilgrims. So telling them about this level of ease that they have, that we didn't have before, which is a good thing. But as I mentioned, it comes with the flip side of the coin, which is, high in my mind, and definitely a level of responsibility towards fulfilling that mandate as the delegates who are representing each and every one of you back home.
1: See, Marana, given the time as well, maybe I should just make a concocted question for you, since you've mentioned such a beautiful things that are actually happening there, and many of the people that are actually playing a role in becoming guides. May Allah subhanahu wa ta'ala continue to reward all of those who are guides and guiding people throughout this. But now what happens in Mina, what I know in the previous years, is that in Mina you get to be also separated according to the country which you come from.
2: Mm-hmm.
1: And you know, it might have been that South Africans are here, Indonesians are here, you know, Cambodians are here and all of that. But maybe the question that maybe is so important for me is that there's some of those that actually came from South Africa, and you'd be taking most of them. We have the likes of Molana Ibrahim Togozisi that is there. We've got, alhamdulillah, we've got also Molana Vuyo that is there, as well as our own Molana Yunus that has actually gone from Salam Media. Now, what is it that is a continuous message that you share with the Hujjaj that are leaving South Africa, one message that is echoed in each and every year of this journey of Hajj that you tell to those who are accepted by Allah subhanahu wa ta'ala for this auspicious journey?
0: Lovely. What a beautiful question. I had mentioned Mufti Bank, and alhamdulillah, I think he just walked in from outside from the aisle, and he's waiting on, as I mentioned, the Light Upon Light pilgrims to enter. Coming back to your question, Ma Dawood, subhanAllah, coming back to your question surrounding what is the one consistent message. The one consistent message generally would be that we encourage each other to embrace the Ummah of Habibuna Mustafa Muhammad Sallallahu Alaihi Wasallam, noting that Hajj is this meeting of the representatives coming from different lands, as described in Quran. You know, that they would come in kulli fajin amik, from every deep and distant ravine and mountain pass. We would talk about it. It was a utopia. It was idealism. It was never something that you physically could do, because as you mentioned, Malala, we were grouped by nationality. Now, subhanAllah, the pilgrim sleeping next to me hails from the Southeast Asian continent in terms of his ethnic origin, but residing in the United Kingdom, right? So that's the pilgrim right next to me in bed number 589. Remember, I did give a little bit of an expose to say that the numbers are sequential, but they're on opposite sides of the aisle. So I'm at

0: Let me switch the camera again. I'm at 591, and the bed next to me is going to be 593. So every alternate number, because 592 would be on the opposite side of the aisle. So subhanAllah, the pilgrim right next to you could be someone from another part of the world. Allahu Akbar. Imagine the opportunity that we can leverage as those who go on Hajj. We adequately prepare to say, go out there, وَتَعَوَنُوا عَلَى الْبِرِّ وَالتَّقْوَى, mutually assisting each other in righteousness and Allah consciousness. Go out there, meet people, embrace people, exchange with people, learn from people, subhanAllah, so that we have a more interconnected ummah. I mean, if I could reference, you know, just some of the books that we read, like we talk about, you know, some of the writings of leadership thinkers, like business thinkers like Malcolm Gladwell, as an example. You know, when you speak about every person knowing the other person through at maximum 5 connections in the world. So I know Maulana Dawood, who knows Maulana Yunus Kawanga, who knows, subhanAllah, some of the other ulama you reference, who knows, I'll give you an example, someone I met now in the aisle, who knows Maulana Haseem, who studied in South Africa, who resides in Japan. Wow. Just think about that. The opportunity, naturally, I'm referencing people in the fraternity of students of knowledge and ulama, but equally in business circles, you know, in any circles, in NGO circles, in volunteerism circles, the opportunity of meeting brothers and sisters who you may have liaised and networked with in different parts of the world. I mean, take some off, you take, you know, from the Salam family, Salam Foundation, that we have partners in different parts of the globe, you know, that assist us with relief, say, for instance, in Syria. And whilst we may not be able to send a full team at times to be on the ground from South Africa, we know that we work with our partners in the United Kingdom who are somewhat closer to some of the global hotspots, right? You get to actually meet these people and go through these very beautiful rituals with them. And these rituals, in celebration, as one of the Egyptian ulama mentioned to us on a Teams meeting yesterday in preparation, a logistical Teams meeting, he's saying that we are not known as the people of soccer, or we are not known as the people of cinema. Yes. We are known as the people of Hajj. You know, subhanAllah, how beautiful that you become known and renowned to be something that's related to the worship of Allah subhanahu wa ta'ala, to celebrating Tawheed and the oneness of Allah. So these are opportunities that we talked about as a utopia, as idealism before. Now they're very real. They're low-hanging fruits, man. They're within your grasp. And we would encourage every Hajj and every aspiring Hajj. Allahu Akbar, the world is your oyster. Allah has shrunk the world in such a way that you can connect with so many people. If not for anything else other than having to complete your fard, even make the niyyah, that subhanAllah, you would want to do this. Why? You would want to do this to connect with your human family. The family that started with the first couple, Adam alayhi salam and Hawa alayhi salam. Allahu Akbar, now you can connect with them. You can be with them. You can pray with them. You can supplicate with them. You can reflect with them. You can plan with them. And that's a big part of Mina, not now on the first day, but on the successive days, that I also have something, subhanAllah, that I refer to as, you know, my Mina moments. So people sitting and looking for others who have similar interests to them about how they're going to make life more livable for the rest of Allah subhanahu wa ta'ala's creatures on earth. Sit down, plan, plot, scheme, you know, initiatives, ideas, brainstorming, commit to each other in the name of Allah subhanahu wa ta'ala that I'm going to leave Hajj this year, and inshallah when I go home, I'm going to champion XYZ causes. Hey, it doesn't need to make the media. You know, it doesn't even have to make social media. But it's just about the fact that you can stand before Allah in Yawmul Qiyamah and say, Allah, you gave me the opportunity of presenting myself to you on the mashair, on the places of Hajj, and I made a commitment that I would do my part within my given capacity, within my ability, within my capability of fulfilling my responsibility as your viceroy on earth. And oh Allah, I've lived up to this up until the end of my time in this temporal world.
1: Ameen.
0: Allah, you grant me Jannah.
1: Ameen.
0: Ameen. And may that be something that all our pilgrims look forward to, inshallah.
1: I mean, inshallah, Maulana, with those du'as, inshallah, don't also forget to make du'a for those who are at home, who wish one day to take on this journey, inshallah, and give our salams as well to our very own Mufti Menk. We know this is a spiritual journey. Many of the people, they like to confine it to themselves, you know. But inshallah, make the du'a, Maulana, continue to make du'a. There's so many people that wishes. There's many people who have been Muslims for many

0: Years of their lives, some born Muslims, they've never had this privilege of going for Hajj. Just continue to make dua for them, inshallah, that Allah affords them such an opportunity and a spiritual journey that is fulfilling.
1: There we go. Malana, jazakallah so much for joining us. Definitely. Really appreciate it. And thank you for those behind the scenes moments that a lot of South Africans, I'm sure, definitely appreciate. And I hope we chat again soon. Salam.
2: 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Wa alaykum as-salam wa rahmatullahi wa barakatuh.

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I'd like to start by saying that the khutbah I intend to give today is a subject that I hope to continue over three khutbahs. It's a three-part subject. I was going to merge all of them into one, but as I studied the material, I realized I think it's important enough that it be broken up into three parts so that we can give each of those parts its due. And essentially, all three of them have to do with the Pharaoh, with Fir'aun. And so I'm going to start today by giving you a little bit of an introduction and hopefully covering the first of the three parts that I like to cover. Allah Azza wa Jal mentions disbelievers all over the Quran. Allah mentions nations that were destroyed. But there is no one individual Allah mentions with criticism and highlights more, perhaps even rivaling or close to Iblis himself, is Fir'aun. Like, Allah does not mention by name other people that Allah despises or Allah criticizes the way he does Shaitan himself. The closest one to that you find in the Quran is Fir'aun by name. Of course, Allah mentions other disbelievers too, like, for example, the one who slaughtered the she-camel of Salih alayhi salam, or Abu Lahab is mentioned by name. There are some villains in the Quran that are mentioned by name, but they're isolated incidents, like Qarun is mentioned by name. But these are not recurring incidents. Fir'aun is a special phenomenon. He's mentioned over and over and over again, what he said, what he thought, what he did. And it's a great deal of emphasis on this one individual. So the question arises, if everything in the Quran is about guiding us, at the end of the day, Allah says, "Fihi dhikrukum," in it is your mention. Allah is talking about you, is reminding you about something that you can benefit from. What is the benefit in you and I learning so much about the Pharaoh? And a lot of times we think, well, we should learn about the Fir'aun because he was a great, powerful king, a tyrannical ruler.

ruler, and as a result, when we learn about him, we can compare him to other great kings or tyrannical rulers who do similar crimes. So we're going to compare one ruler to other rulers. But I'd argue actually that it goes a lot further than that. What Allah highlights about the Fir'aun isn't just so that we can conveniently compare him to other people in his position, but actually to anyone in any position. Fir'aun had power over Egypt. He had power over the land. He said, أَلَيْسَ لِي مُلْكُ مِصْرَ وَهَذِهِ الْأَنْهَارُ تَجْرِي مِنْ تَحْتِي. Don't I alone own the kingdom of Egypt, and these rivers flow under my feet alone? This is how he would speak about the control he had. But you know, sometimes you and I don't control a country, we don't control rivers, but you might control maybe just your office. A teacher might control just what happens inside his classroom. You know, there could be heads of household that just control what happens inside of their family. So, you know, on the one hand, Fir'aun is very powerful, and that's the other thing I'd like you to think about. Fir'aun is very powerful on the one hand. Nobody can look him in the eye. Ala fil ard, Quran calls it. He was high up in the land. You can imagine him looking over his balcony in his castle with hundreds of thousands of his soldiers, dhil autad, before him in his view. Nobody can even look him in the eye unless they want to get executed. It's a very powerful man, but at the same time, he was an old guy. And even as he turned in arrogance away from Musa alayhi salam, Allah says, فَتَوَلَّى بِرُكْنِهِ وَقَالَ سَاحِرٌ أَوْ مَجْنُونَ. تَوَلَّى بِرُكْنِهِ could even mean that he turned on his cane. He leaned on it. Like the guy, he wasn't even strong enough to turn away on his own. That's how weak and pathetic he was. So on the one hand, he has so much power, but on the other hand, he's incredibly weak. But that's also true of all of us. You don't have to have a lot of power or an army under your control or millions in your bank account or something like that for you to have power. You could have a minimum wage job, you could have no job at all, and yet you exercise a lot of power over your kids, or over your spouse, or over your old parents, or somebody else. So the purpose of going through this study of Fir'aun that I'm going to particularly share with you, not everything about Fir'aun, just one particular aspect of his career, is to highlight whether or not you and I have something of Fir'aun inside of us. And I really want to emphasize that it's for myself to look at myself, number one. And two, if you see that kind of behavior directed towards you, that you should be careful of it. Because tyrants come in all sizes, shapes, you know, and all forms. And we have to be aware of these tactics that Fir'aun employed. So now let me get down to the subject itself. When you look at the crimes of Fir'aun, there's only two kinds of crimes. Crimes against Allah and crimes against humanity. And most of the time when we talk about Fir'aun, we talk about his crimes against Allah. فَقَالَ أَنَا رَبُّكُمُ الْأَعْلَى. He declared that he is the most supreme high God himself, you know. So he says, you know, I want to go up to the sky and talk to, you know, إِلَهِ مُوسَى. Let me go climb up to the God of Moses myself. You know, this is his arrogance. But on the other hand, and of course he says to his generals, مَا عَلِمْتُ لَكُم مِّنْ إِلَهٍ غَيْرِي. I don't know of any other God for you other than myself. This is the way he spoke, and these are his crimes against Allah. When he's making fun of the Messenger of Allah, these are his crimes against Allah. But this series of talks is not about his crimes against Allah. We've heard a lot about those. This is his crimes against humanity. How did he, you know, how was he oppressive towards people? What exactly did he do? One place in Surah Al-Qasas, Allah Azza wa Jalla describes, يَسْتَضْعِفُ طَائِفَةً مِّنْهُمْ. He was very powerful in the land, he had high power in the land, and he sought to make a group among his people weak. Historically, we know that's the Israelites. That he would make them very, very weak. So you understand that he has now control over another nation. He's invaded or enslaved another nation. But how weak? That's the question. And that question is answered by the rest of that ayah when Allah Azza wa Jalla says, يُذَبِّحُ أَبْنَاءَهُمْ وَيَسْتَحْيِي نِسَاءَهُمْ. He would slaughter their sons and let their women live. Now, the thing is, this is not the first time some people have been invaded or enslaved. And this happens to this day. Nations get invaded and nations get enslaved. And whenever that happens, people fight back. People don't just take it lying down. People don't take the slaughter of their children lightly. And it doesn't matter if they have a rock or a stick or, you know, a bottle in their hand, they'll fight back. Even if they're fighting against tanks and guns. So the fundamental nature of human beings to defend themselves, this isn't even just about a religion. This is not about Islam. This is it's part of human nature. The human beings want to be free. They don't want to be enslaved. And when their families attack, they will defend it to the death. They won't care. And this even goes beyond human nature. This is even part of animal nature.

animals are attacked, even if the predator that's attacking is much more powerful, you'll find a buffalo trying to fight off a lion to save its young. That's instinctive nature Allah put inside so much of his creation, of course, including human beings. How weak did he make these people that soldiers could break into their homes and kill their own baby boys in front of them, and they would just stand there and cry and not fight back? And then letting their women live has a more grotesque meaning. It has a more disturbing meaning, and I won't spell that out for you. You can figure out what that means when an army lets women live. And then when this is happening and they're not fighting back, you have to ask yourself, these are not the first people that have ever been invaded. Why are they not retaliating? Why are they not fighting? Why are they not conspiring to rebel? What's made them so incredibly weak that you can't imagine that level of weakness? And so that is really what I want to explore in these coming khutbas, is how is it that a human being can make other human beings so very weak that they can take any kind of advantage of them and they won't stand up for themselves? Why are these people not willing to stand up for themselves? And so the first word, which is really the subject of the khutbah today, it's actually just one word. That in that one word, Allah described the Fir'aun's powerful tactic. There's going to be another word in the next khutbah, but this word, this khutbah is about just that one word. Allah Azza wa Jalla says, فَاسْتَخَفَّ قَوْمَهُ فَأَطَاعُهُ. He made, and I'm going to give you a bad translation first, he made his people feel light, and therefore they followed him. He made his people feel light, and therefore they followed him. Now that sounds like an ambiguous statement, and Allah's profound language in the Quran, he used the word istighfaf to describe what the Pharaoh did when he made them feel light. And as I dug into this word, I found that there are at least four dimensions that we can appreciate that word with. But before I get to those four dimensions, just an introduction. The word istighfaf comes from the word khafif or khiffa, which means lightness. But from it also you get the word khuf, which is used for the bottom of your shoe or the sole of your socks. The word is used actually, first of all, it's the opposite of heaviness, it's something light, that's what it fundamentally means. But it also means something that is there to give you convenience, something that you step on. When you step on the hoof faces the pebbles, the hoof faces the pain, the difficulty, so that you can be convenienced. It's for your ease and your comfort that you get to step on the hoof. When someone becomes khafif, it's actually someone who's easy to step on. For your convenience, you can step on them, manipulate them, put them through whatever, and they'll just take it step after step after step. When you literally have your foot on somebody else's neck, you've made them khafif. That's literally what the implication is. And of course, you can do that with armies and beat people. But there's more than that. There's a psychological war that's captured inside of istighfaf that I'd like to start with today. So the first of them, the first implication of istighfaf, فَاسْتَخَفَّ قَوْمَهُ, is to make people feel weak. To want them to feel, even if they're strong, they're going to feel weak. قَدْ يَكُونُ فِي الْجِسْمِ وَالْعَقْلِ وَالْعَمَلِ ضِدُّ الثِّقَلِ قِلَّةُ الذَّكَاءِ, to make them feel unintelligent. You know, it's all to make them feel like there are not that many of them. And so when this is done by the Pharaoh, I care less about how the Pharaoh did it. But implying that word, how do we do it nowadays? And there are two groups of people. People that do it on purpose, they actually want others to feel weak. This is a way of them having power and control over them, to put them down and to make them feel powerless themselves. Remember, Fir'aun is an old man. He can't physically overpower anyone, but he can make people believe that they're weak and he's strong. He can do that. He can create that perception in their minds. And there are manipulative people, sometimes in our families, sometimes among our friends, sometimes an employer, sometimes a jealous coworker, sometimes a friend. These are people that can make you feel weak. And how do they do it? You know, they'll say things to you like, well, you know, I couldn't even do this. You think you can do any better? I have way more qualifications than you. And you start doubting yourself like, yeah, you're right. I mean, you're much better than I am and you couldn't do it. How could I even bother trying? People that remind you of your mistakes constantly. Look at how pathetic and weak you are. Look at this mistake you made and this mistake you made. This is the way of winning arguments, by the way. When somebody tries to stand up for themselves, you just remind them of the mistakes they made, so they shut up and sit down. So they won't speak up for themselves again. You have no right to stand up for your rights. Look at the mistakes you made. You be quiet. And this is a way of weakening somebody. Then, of course, you can put somebody down even for their future aspirations. Some young girl or boy decides to apply for a college or a university or apply for a better job.

job. And some people in his own family, his own siblings, even loved ones are saying, why are you even bothering? You're not smart enough for that. You know you're not going to get in. You're too weak for that. They want them to feel weak. And you know why people do this? Because they're insecure themselves. Firaun is terrified himself. How do I know that that Firaun himself is scared? Allah says, وَنُرِيَ فِرْعَوْنَ وَهَامَانَ وَجُنُودَهُمَا مِنْهُمْ مَا كَانُوا يَحْذَرُونَ. Allah wanted to show the Pharaoh, among others, what they had been afraid of. The Pharaoh is afraid that this game I'm playing of making people feel weak, if they see past it, they'll realize how weak I actually am. If they see through it, then my entire show is over. So these people, they hide their own weakness by convincing you that you're the one that's pathetic, you're the one that's weak. And you buy into it. When you're beat down enough times and you're told you're powerless and you're incapable, you start accepting that for yourself. People will put you down about your current state. You can't even get a real job. You can't even do this. You can't even do that. Reminding you of your weakness. And you start internalizing it and saying, you know, at one point a person defends themselves. But you do this enough times and they start believing the rhetoric themselves. They start accepting, yeah, I am a loser. I can't do any better. And a self-hate kind of takes over them. And at that point, there's nothing you can do. Other people do this. You know, these are words that I shared, some brief examples I shared with you, that people may use deliberately to hurt your feelings, to make you feel weak, as a means of exercising control. And don't forget this. Everything I'm sharing with you today is actually a person making you feel these things. That's not their goal. Their goal is to get you to submit to them in some way. Their goal is to have you under their control, under their influence in some way. That's the goal. That's the reason this is done. The goal is not to make you feel bad. The goal is to make you submissive and to keep you under control. This is what the Firaun was doing. فَأَطَاعُوهُ was the agenda. So they follow him. So they obey him. Now, without realizing it, sometimes you make someone feel weak. You could give somebody a compliment and insult them at the same time. MashaAllah, you're really good at this one thing. And that's a way of saying you're pretty bad at everything. But at least you're good at this one thing. What? I said something nice. But you undermine this person's capabilities. You undermine that. They asked to do more work and no. But you're really good at that. Why don't you just do that? MashaAllah, you're the best at it. Yet another way you could do it is, here, let me help you. I know that's hard for you. No, you could sound like, I mean, it came across as, no, I was just trying to help. I'm appreciating that they're not able to do it. Yeah, but you made them feel incapable. We can do that often, and when I come to that, you know, your kids come up to you and you give different children tasks. You do this, you do this, you do this. And this kid comes up to you and says, I want to do more. No, you just do this. You're good at this. You give them the lighter task. Now, you did it out of love because you don't want them to be burdened, but what did they feel? They felt like my father, my mother thinks of me as less. They don't think I'm capable of handling more. They've given me a lighter burden. Now we move on. The first was to make someone feel weak. The second meaning of istighfaf, istakhaffa fulanun bihaqqi, idha istahana bihi, wa istakhaffa bihi ahanahu, kama yaqul takhaffafta minni. All of these words imply, basically from the lexicon, to make someone feel like they don't have value, which is different from feeling weak. They don't have value. They don't have any real purpose. And so when you do this to someone, you make them feel worthless, that they're really not. Nobody cares for them. They're not important to anyone. They haven't done anything of importance. You keep reminding them that their life is a failure. They haven't accomplished anything all these years. They couldn't even finish school. They couldn't even keep that job. They couldn't even do this. They couldn't even do that. What do you ever do for the family? What have you ever done for us? I mean, you're just a burden. Sometimes, you know, in the culture I come from in Pakistan, we have some great things in our culture, but some horrifying things in our culture. Daughters that are past a certain age, and if they're not married, the father will make snickering remarks about how she's just another mouth to feed. And how she's becoming, I need to get rid of this burden. I need to remove this burden from the family. Like she's a load on the family until she's married off and gotten rid of. This is how we speak of even our own loved ones. How devalued do we make them feel that all they feel like is they're just space taken up and a load and a burden on the rest of their loved ones? Parents, without realizing it, and I don't mean to pick on parents because this happens virtually in every relationship. They might say even mean things like, we wish we never gave you birth. What a mistake it was. Sometimes in anger we say, how devalued can a person feel that their own parents are saying your life was a mistake? You coming into this world was our mistake, you know?

and to remind them that they haven't contributed or done anything. And to tell people, you know, it's nice to tell people that you should be grateful. That's a good thing to say. Remind each other that we should be grateful. But there's a way to say it to completely devalue someone. You know, you should be grateful to me because you really don't deserve everything I do for you. But, I, the very least you should be is grateful. It's, in other words, we're not teaching Alhamdulillah, but Ihmad Li. Don't...

or I want to make this decision, and you want to put them in their place, you say, you know what, the least you should do is be grateful and listen to me. A way of exercising control. A way of making them feel guilty and making them feel like they're the one being ungrateful. This is why a lot of people that are even under oppression, people that are being mistreated, even if they try to speak up, the first response to them is, you should be grateful. Why are you talking like this? Okay, look at all the good things that have been done for you. They provide food for you. They provide shelter for you. So what if they hit you a little bit sometimes? So what if they curse you out a little bit sometimes? What's the big deal? You should have more sabr. You should be grateful for all the good things that are happening. This is a kind of istighfaf. This is, even the slave could have been told in the time of the Pharaoh, hey, I know they whip you, but they give you food, right? You want to starve in the desert? Is that what you want? You should be grateful for what you have. I mean, the likes of you, this is the best you'll ever deserve. You know, this is devaluing somebody and making them feel insignificant. And of course, this is done on purpose, but it can also be done without you intending it. You could meet somebody here and you're walking out of the masjid and say, hey, I saw you at Walmart. You work there, right? I was like, why are you saying that out loud in front of everyone? No, I'm glad. At least, you know, any job's a good job, I guess. You know, just make them feel worthless. Make them feel humiliated and embarrassed. And they start thinking to themselves, yeah, I have a pretty low job. There's no dignity in my work, you know. This, we don't even realize we're doing this. Oh, your family, you guys live in those apartments, right? Those ones? Like, yeah, we live in those apartments. Yeah, I saw you riding your bicycle into them. You can make a woman feel, you know, and people don't do this just about wealth and money. Sometimes you have a woman who can't conceive a child. And she goes to some gathering and other her friends, you still don't have a baby? How come? How devalued does she feel? How embarrassed does she feel? How do you know her struggles? How do you know what she's been through? And to just throw those words out like that, you know? This is to devalue people without even realizing it. And so now there are two, to make people feel weak and to make people feel unvalued, to make people feel worthless. The third implication, استخفه فلان إذا استجهله فحمله على اتباعه في غيه. كما يقول سبحانه وتعالى للنبي عليه الصلاة والسلام ولا يستخفنك الذين لا يوقنون. They say in the Arabic language, استخفه عن رأيه إذا حمله على الجهل وأزاله عما كان عليه من الصواب. All of what I said in Arabic basically means when you make someone feel like a fool, like every opinion they have is stupid. Unintelligent. How could you even have that opinion? When somebody speaks up, you say, really? You know what? You sound a lot better when you're quiet. You seem a lot smarter when you're quiet. You should just stay quiet. Every time they suggest anything, your first response is either by words or لَا يُزْلِقُونَكَ بِأَبْصَارِهِمْ. They'll stare at you like, really? That's what you have to say? Just by your facial expression, you make someone feel unintelligent, make someone feel foolish and stupid. They start questioning themselves. Do I even, anything I have to say, any thought I have, any opinion I have, any suggestion I have, it must automatically be dumb. It must automatically be unintelligent. I've seen people so beat down that way, they come up to me with a question. I have a question about the Quran. I know it's probably stupid. Why do you think that? You know why you think that? Because there are people around you that have constantly told you everything you ever ask and everything you ever say is unintelligent. And you've accepted that for yourself. So you even assume when you go to someone and even seek help, I know it's probably stupid. I'm pretty dumb. You accept that for yourself. You start putting yourself down, you know? And so you can do this. It's an incredible tactic to make someone feel this way even when they're right. They could be saying something right, but the way you respond to it, the way you treat it with a laugh. Well, I didn't say something wrong. Really? You? Is that what you have to say? That's all you have to say? What nonsense. You know, if somebody says something incorrect, you could show them why that's incorrect. You could do that. But you can also, you don't know how to do that, but you do know how to make them feel like they're incorrect emotionally. You manipulate them. You make facial expressions and gestures and suggestions and scoffs that they don't even have to, there was no intelligent conversation. It was just emotional, psychological manipulation. That's all it was. This is istighfaf also, to make someone feel unintelligent. So that these people that were enslaved and controlled, they lose confidence in their own opinion. As a matter of fact, even when somebody asks their opinion, they say, I don't know, ask them, they know better. They no longer reserve the right even for themselves to have an opinion. They've been stripped of that.
They've been, that's been taken away from them.

them. And that's what happens to large populations who say, well, they said it on the news, they know better. Because their right to think for themselves has been taken away. You're not smart enough to think, let us think for you. You know, this isn't just done inside the family or among friends. This can even be done in the religious sense. There could be cult leaders and manipulators that take entire congregations and say, don't think this way, you're not smart enough to think for yourself. You shouldn't be asking those questions. If you ask those questions, you're out of Islam. You're a kafir, you're a deviant, you're fasiq. You shouldn't be thinking for yourself. And when the population is, the congregation is beat down enough, they say, yeah, the sheikh said that, I can't ask any questions. Astaghfirullah. How could I even ask a question? You accept this notion that you're too foolish to think for yourself. This is also a form of istighfaf. And the final form of istighfaf, so I've given you, I'll remind you, three so far, to make somebody feel weak, to make somebody feel worthless, and to make someone feel like a fool, unintelligent. And then the final form of istighfaf I want to share with you, khiffatul rajul tayshuhu wa khiffatuhu fi amalihi. It's actually idha aghdabtahu akhaffani idha aghdabani. They say in Arabic, it was really interesting. To do istighfaf of someone is to agitate someone and disturb somebody emotionally. To manipulate somebody emotionally. In other words, you make them really angry, you say very offensive things, and immediately follow, I love you, you know I love you, right? And you're just confused, like, what just happened? You were just insulting me, tearing me to shreds, and all of a sudden there's your arm over my shoulder, but you know I love you, right? It's gonna be okay. And your emotions are constantly being thrown this way and this way. You know, tarab and jaza', they say in describing this word. This person is sometimes extremely agitated, then extremely calmed down, and between the two, they're never emotionally stable. To keep somebody emotionally unstable by constantly wavering between, you know, offending them, aggravating them, making them upset. And as soon as they get upset, of course, like, you know, there are some people among friends, family, they love saying sarcastic comments, critical comments, poking at you. And the moment you lose it, they'll say, that's what Islam teaches you, right? Losing your temper? Huh? You don't know about sabr, huh? What happened? Why do you even have a beard? You can't even have sabr. So this kind of, and at the end of it, you know, we're friends. I love you. This kind of emotional manipulation, what does it do? It drives somebody mad. They can't think straight for themselves. Then they start making foolish decisions because they're emotionally bothered. And when they make foolish decisions, then you go back and say, see, you're a fool. That's the other kind of istighfaf. You see the kind of manipulation that happens? This is, when this is done by one individual to another, any of these forms of istighfaf, then again, don't lose sight of the fact, all of this is done for one purpose, to keep somebody under control, to not let them fulfill a certain purpose. And it's not because the person who's doing this to you is powerful, it's actually most of the time because the person doing this to you is weak. And this is the only way they can exert power, is by convincing you that you are weak and worthless and foolish and have no value. And keeping you emotionally unstable, constantly manipulating your feelings, playing with them. فَاسْتَخَفَّ قَوْمَهُ فَأَطَاعُوهُ. And so I want to conclude with this, and inshallah we'll pick this up in the next khutbah. إِنَّهُمْ كَانُوا قَوْمًا فَاسِقِينَ. Those were all corrupt people. Fisq in Arabic means when a fruit goes bad, and you know, sometimes a fruit looks perfectly good on the outside, but it's terrible on the inside. It's gone. But when a fruit goes bad and it starts oozing out, you won't touch it. You could see the fungus on it already. You won't touch it. That's actually fisq. When corruption comes out, when you disturb people like this, when you humiliate people like this, when you make them feel no sense of worth for themselves like this, you know what happens? They have no respect left for themselves, and they do the kind of behavior that is absolutely corrupt without even realizing it, without even thinking about it. It's not even the oppressor that is now corrupt. The oppressed now leans towards corruption because they say, what's the point? I'm worthless anyway. Well, what do you want me to do? I'm dumb anyway. What does it matter if I do this or not? It's not like I have any value. So they'll engage in acts that make them feel some kind of value. You put someone down long enough, you beat them down long enough, and some people might be doing this in the name of Islam.
all of what I've shared with you isn't just done by oppressors and kuffar and others. Sometimes we use ayat and a hadith of the Prophet ﷺ to do this to people. We do istighfaf of people using the sacred word of Allah.

and making them feel in this way. And what happens? Then this young boy, this young girl, this man, they rebel. And they make terrible decisions in their life. They'll resort to something like alcohol, or illicit relationships, or drugs, or worse, whatever else. Why? Because we made them fasiq. This istighfaf is a very powerful thing. It's the opposite of walaqad karramna bani Adam. I tell you the last thing in this khutbah. This tactic is so dangerous. It is so dangerous that our messenger sallallahu alayhi wasallam was warned against it. Don't let them do that to you. لا يستخفنك الذين لا يوقنون. They better not do istighfaf of you. And yastakhlifanna is noon thaqila, it's called. They better not make you feel worthless. They better not make you feel like you're a fool. Because when they would call him poet, magician, when they'd call him these things, it's devaluing him. It's making him feel, calling him insane is making him feel like a fool. Allah says, don't let that happen to you. Why am I telling you that? Because if that's been happening to you, that doesn't mean you're some weak person. I can't believe I let other people get away with this and they did it to me. This is such a powerful tactic. Even Allah had to warn his own messenger sallallahu alaihi wasallam against it. So it's not something small. It's not something that we take lightly. May Allah Azza wa Jal protect us from being those who do istighfaf of others, and may Allah Azza wa Jal protect us from becoming victims of istighfaf. 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

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this khutbah, about a couple of stories, one belonging to the Qur'an and one from the seerah of the Prophet sallallahu alayhi wa sallam, and both of them have something in common. And I want to begin with the seerah of our Messenger alayhi salatu wa sallam, in which, as all of you know, our Prophet was only equipped alayhi salatu wa sallam with his resolve and the revelation that Allah had given to him and not a lot of resources when he began his mission. And the people that he was delivering his mission to had an abundance of resources. And as he was delivering this mission to them, and this message to them, they had the power to oppose his message and spread their opposition a lot quicker than he had the power to spread the message. Because he's just a human being with a handful of followers at the beginning, virtually no followers to speak of. And even when he did have followers, these followers were not influential people in society. They were very mediocre people in society, perhaps even some of the weakest members of society. This is important to note, because people that are influential, more people listen to them. They have a wider circle of influence. So when they speak, they have an audience. The Rasul of Allah sallallahu alayhi wa sallam, though he has a good reputation in Mecca, he is not a person of magnificent influence, only because he's, number one, he's an orphan, and he's not the wealthiest among them, and he doesn't have any sort of leadership position. The elders of Quraysh have leadership position. They're speaking from, when they speak in a way that everybody wants to listen to what they have to say. Perhaps they're going to tell us something we really want to hear. So the Prophet ﷺ is making da'wah and he's spreading the message of Islam at a very individual level. I mean, he tried once to speak at a very public forum, to go up to the mountain, call the people and invite them, as all of you are familiar with the story, but it backfired. It didn't work out that well. People laughed it off and walked away. And once they walked away, he's not going to be able to gather them in that massive way again, because before he even gathers them, they've already dismissed what he's going to say. So he's going to have to do these efforts at a very individual level. The thing about individual efforts is that you don't see the result. If you just go and do a survey of Mecca, if you're a sociologist, or if you're going to do a, if you're a journalist back then and you're studying the city of Mecca, you're really not going to, this is not going to be a news story, the da'wah that the Messenger is doing so much for them, because it's too small. It's happening in behind closed doors or individual conversations. And no celebrities have accepted Islam. No people that are supposedly a big deal are actually making any waves in society yet. But as the message of Islam keeps spreading, and more people, especially young people, start accepting Islam, Quraysh start seeing this as a problem. They can't have this religion spread. This is becoming a problem. And they see it as a threat to the way things are. So one of the things they do is to create a media campaign. I'll call it that because I want you to be cognizant of the fact that I'm not just telling you a story. We're trying to learn lessons about how things are going even in our time. They create a media campaign. And in this media campaign, they want to reach out to everyone they possibly can and let them know that this man is dangerous. He represents a religion that is chaotic, it's violent, it's a threat to civilization. You need to save yourself and your children. Stay away from him. Stay away from Muhammad. We say sallallahu alayhi wa sallam, they don't. Stay away from the Muslims. Islam is evil. They start this campaign. The first Hajj season comes around, and at the Hajj, even then, even though the Kaaba was surrounded by idols, you had people, tribes,

these different tribes from all over Arabia used to come and perform the Hajj to their own gods. So their Hajj was full of shit, but it was still the Hajj. So you did have people come from all the different tribes. And so what these leaders of Quraysh did was they actually set up ambassadors, leaders, like influential people that people actually listened to, like Abu Sufyan of that time, Abu Jahl, Akhmas ibn Shurayq, others, leaders. They sent them to every single camp. You know how we have Hajj camps now? They had Hajj camps of the Mushrikun back then. They sent them to every single camp and said, listen, we need to talk to you for 5-10 minutes. And all the people that came knew the leaders of Quraysh. So if the leader comes to you and says, I want to talk to you for 5-10 minutes, they're going to listen. And they would come in and say, you know, there's this man. He was a good man, we liked him, but apparently he's gone insane, or he's possessed by a jinn, or he's doing some kind of magic. We want you to be aware, you know, this man Muhammad, he's starting this new cult, this new religion, it's called Islam. We don't want you to kind of be influenced by that. We want you to have a good Hajj experience. Continue on with your shirk, please. You know, wouldn't want you to get tawheed, you know, infected by tawheed or anything. So please stay away from Muhammad. But the thing of it is, there's an old Arabic axiom that's even true for us today. Kullu mamnu'in matlub. Everything that's forbidden is desirable. When you tell someone not to watch something, they get more curious and they want to watch it. When you tell someone not to go somewhere, they say, okay, I won't go, I'll just go drive around it. I'm not going to go, I'm just going to look at it. Without realizing it, they created what they thought was a media campaign that will destroy Islam. Nobody will want Islam after our campaign. That was the plan. That was the plan. And on the other hand, I started this khutbah by saying that the Messenger of Allah sallallahu alayhi wa sallam had very limited resources. Just one man, a handful of people, and people don't know him outside. So even if he does go to another camp and says, can I talk to you for a little bit? They're like, who are you? We're not going to let you in. But the name of Muhammad sallallahu alayhi wa sallam, the name of the Quran, the message of La ilaha illallah, it is as though Allah commanded the enemies of Islam, I have not given my messenger the resources yet to reach every camp. So you will deliver this message for me. You, the enemies of Islam, who hate Islam, who will try to spread poison about Islam in the ears of people, and these people will know something. There's this thing, it's called Islam. There's this man, he's called Muhammad. There's this message, it's called the Quran. They will know what that is. Even if they have a bad opinion of it, at least they'll be curious. And as a result of that, at that first Hajj, you start finding some of the famous names among the Sahaba, like Tufayl ibn Amr al-Dawsi, Abu Dhar-Ghaffari radiallahu anhu. These people actually came from tribes that were very far from Arabia, from Mecca, that the Prophet did not send missionaries to dua to, but they heard about Islam. They came to Islam from outside in, and only became curious about Islam because the enemies of Islam told them about Islam, not because a da'i went and told them about Islam. It's a very powerful plan of Allah, that there are people who are trying to spread poison about Islam, and Allah will use that to create leaders for Muslims. These Sahaba to this day are our leaders. These same Sahaba that came to Islam as a result of a negative media campaign. Another example I want to share with you from the Quran belongs to the story of Musa alayhi salam. And that is of his discourse with Fir'aun. It's a long conversation, but I want to share a bit of it with you, inshallah ta'ala, for the purposes of this khutbah. It's a remarkable conversation. Musa alayhi salam, when he walked into the court of Fir'aun, he said some very offensive things. I mean, he's walking into a king's court who believes that he is God. Fir'aun believes that he is God himself. And Musa alayhi salam, you should know, has run away from there. He used to live there. And he ran away from there as a criminal. He was guilty of murder. Now he comes back to the court, you would expect he's going to come, he's going to beg for mercy, he's going to ask for forgiveness, he's going to say, can I have my old room back? How's it been? It's been a long time. Especially when you walk into a king's court, you don't just start by making demands, you just kind of say hello, how are you, how's some formality, you know? Some formality needs to be there. You don't do that even when you go to your boss's office. You don't walk in and say, hey, I need a raise. Hey boss, how's it going? You doing alright? What'd you have for lunch today? Nice weather, isn't it? I was wondering if I can talk to you a little bit about, you know, you better soften them up a little before you bring up what you want to bring up. He's walking into Fir'aun's castle. But Allah had given him two agendas. His first agenda

let him know that he is not God, that Allah is the Rabb, and that Allah has sent Musa alayhi salam as his Rasul, as his messenger. His second agenda was to let the slaves go. When Israel were made slaves, you have to let them go. He walks in. Inna Rasul Rabbil Alameen. An arsil ba'iya bani Israel. An arsil ma'ana bani Israel. We are messengers of the Rabb. First thing he walks in, he says, we, meaning he and Harun alayhi salam, we're messengers of the Master, we're messengers of Allah, of the real Rabb. You're not the Rabb. They already walked in and insulted him. The guy calls himself Rabb. It's quoted in the Quran, Ana Rabbukum al-A'la, I am your Rabb. And you walk into his court and say, actually we represent the real Rabb. And we are messengers of him. We're just delivering a message. You know? And then they say, let Bani Israel go with us. If you know what's good for you, you let all these slaves go. That's his entire free work labor. That's what he uses to build his empire, and he's told, let him go. Who is Musa alayhi salam to be making these demands? And the king is thinking, and his generals and his soldiers are thinking, who do you think you are walking in like this, talking like this? What are you doing? And arsil ma'ana bani Israel. And he completely changes the subject, and he says, alhamdu rabbika fina walida. Didn't we raise you as a newborn? Didn't I raise you as a child? Are you going to talk to me like that? You spent so many years of your life living here. You did that thing that you did. What's he referring to? The murder. He doesn't say you did a murder. He said you did that thing. You know that thing? I know you did it. You're denying it? You're from the... Look at the irony. Fir'aun calls Musa kafir. Fir'aun calls Musa. But kafirin, it means what? You're denying that you killed someone? You ingrate, kafir also means someone who's ungrateful. You ingrate, you think you can walk in and talk to me this way? Wa anta min al-kafirin? So he completely changed the subject. What am I trying to tell you? When messengers and even others try to deliver the message of Islam, those who hate Islam will completely change the subject. They will change the subject. They will make the conversation go in a different direction. Musa alayhi salam is intelligent, and I reminded you at the beginning of this part of the story, there are two things he was told to give. He was told to let him know there's a real Rabb and he's a messenger. And second, he should let Bani Israel go. What does he do? He says, فَعَلْتُهَا إِذَنْ وَأَنَا مِنَ الْبَاطِينَ. I did it, sure. I'm not denying it. I did what I did. And I was lost at the time. فَفَرَرْتُ مِنْكُمْ لَمَّا خِفْتُكُمْ. I ran away from all of you. Not just you, Fir'aun, but the police chiefs too. And the generals too, and the security guards too. I ran away from all of you when I used to be afraid of you. لَمَّا خِفْتُكُمْ. فَوَهَبَ لِي رَبِّي حُكْمًا وَجَعَلَنِي مِنَ الْمُسْلِمِينَ. That Allah gave me firmness. Allah gave me wisdom. Allah made me strong in my decision and made me from a messenger. What did he do? He said, I did that and I had run away, but I came back because I'm a messenger from Allah. He repeated the first point. He came back on point. He used the story of the murder, which was supposed to be a tangent, and he brought it back to the subject. One out of two subjects. And then the only thing left is he said, Fir'aun said, I raised you in my house. How can you talk to me this way? He says, وَتِلْكَ نِعْمَةٌ تَمُنُّهَا عَلَيَّ أَنْ عَبَّدْتَ بَنِي إِسْرَائِيلَ. You did that favor for me, so you get to enslave Bani Israel. That's why you did me that favor? Just because you raised me in this house, you get to enslave an entire race? Is that your logic? Doesn't sounds kind of stupid. So he insults. The bottom line I'm trying to tell you, I won't walk you through the entire conversation, but what I wanted to tell you is, he debates back with Fir'aun. And even his generals now know that Musa alayhi salam has insulted the most powerful man in Egypt. The guy who thinks of himself as God has been crushed in his own court, insulted in his own court. This is a huge media scandal, isn't it, when a politician gets embarrassed? It's a media scandal. And you want to cover it up as best you can. So the suggestion that's given to him is to gather the... Because, at the end of that conversation, Musa alayhi salam had showed him the rod, the staff that turned into a snake. He had shown him the hand that turns white, so people were amazed inside the court. Like, what is that? That stick turns into a snake. That's what made, not only did he own Fir'aun in a conversation, in debate, he destroyed him in debate. On top of that, he's got something you've never seen before. That's pretty impressive. So people are talking inside the court, but this might leak out. And Musa alayhi salam, if you kill him right now, then it shows that Fir'aun is weak, that he couldn't answer. And the only thing you can do is kill him. Killing is actually a sign of weakness here. So his advisors tell him, أَرْجِحْهُ. That's what the ayah.

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Let his brother go too. وَبْعَثْ فِي الْمَدَائِنِ حَاشِرِينَ, and get recruiters. Send recruiters in all of the cities. He's a king after all. He's not in charge of one city. He owns all the cities in Egypt. يَأْتُوكَ بِكُلِّ سَحَارٍ عَلِيمٍ, they will bring you all the most powerful magicians out there. They will gather all of them together. Then they will all train together. And then, in another surah, the day of their gathering will be Yawm Zina, the day of their festival, like the 4th of July or something like that. The day where everybody comes out. That's when we'll gather everyone together, and that is when we will crush the scandal once and for all. Musa alayhi salam is also a man of limited resources. He cannot go to all the cities and make da'wah. He can't. He's a man of limited resources. He can't even talk to the entire population of Egypt on his own. He can't. He can only speak in limited circles. And he has a few weeks, maybe a few months before this gathering is going to happen. But the message is spreading. And Fir'aun wants to use this to rally the people against Musa alayhi salam. So what we find is some part of the propaganda, the media propaganda that Fir'aun spread, that is important for us to understand. The media propaganda, he said, was قَالَ لِلْمَلَأِ حَوْلَهُ إِنَّ هَذَا لَسَاحِرٌ عَلِيمٌ. He said to the magicians around him, this is a very knowledgeable magician. The problem with that is, Egypt celebrated magicians. Egypt had respect for magicians. After all, who did he ask to bring to compete with Musa alayhi salam? Magicians, people of reputation. So already by calling him a knowledgeable magician, he's acknowledging that Musa alayhi salam is of high value. But then he adds something. He says, يُرِيدُ أَن يُخْرِجَكُم مِّنْ أَرْضِكُمْ بِسِحْرِهِ. His magic is different than all the other. All the other magic is there to entertain you. Oh, a rabbit out of hat, whatever. But his magic, he wants to get you kicked out of your land. His magic is a threat to national security. His magic comes with a message. And that message is La ilaha illallah. This Islam thing, if you love your country, you cannot love Islam. You have to protect your country. You people have to stop this thing. It's very effective. People that listen to it, they become radicalized. They become crazy. But we can't have them listen to it. Because if you listen to it, then he will use that to kick you out of your own land. This is your country. You can't have this Islam thing come into your country. Sound familiar? The conversation Fir'aun has with his generals is the conversation you will hear on talk radio sometimes over here. It's not very different. This Islam thing is crazy. It's a threat. It's un-American. You know, it's against our values. And then in another surah, one of the most incredible phrases I've ever read on this subject, he says, وَيَذْهَبَ بِطَرِيقَتِكُمُ الْمُثْلَى, that Musa and Harun alayhi salam have a religion. If you listen to it, they will get rid of your طَرِيقَتِكُمُ الْمُثْلَى. This phrase I'll translate in a little bit. It means, طَرِيقَ means lifestyle. They are against your lifestyle. They don't like your freedom. They don't like your lifestyle. But he adds the word al-muthla. Al-muthla is the superlative form of amthal. Amthal means something whose examples are given more. Like when people say modern, they think of America. When people think big highways, they think of the United States. When people think universities, they think of the West, etc., etc. People give examples of you people. He says your lifestyle is the ultimate one. Everybody gives examples of you. Everybody wants to be like you. And he's a threat to that lifestyle. Islam is a threat to that lifestyle. You see, what we're learning here is the nature of propaganda. Our deen did not come to threaten any civilization. Our deen did not come to turn upside down any civilization. But those who are afraid of the beauty of this deen and the justice of this deen, they will spread the message far and wide that if you love your country and you love your lifestyle and you love your freedom, you better hate Islam. You better hate Islam. It's not new. The media propaganda you and I see nowadays is not new. This is old stuff. This was done by Quraysh already. They tried it. This was before Quraysh, it was done by Fir'aun and his chiefs. They've tried it, it's done already. Long story short, he gathers all of them. He gathers all of the people on the Yawm al-Zina. And by the way, Fir'aun, you know, obviously he's running a

Country full of slaves. They've got a country full of slaves, and other groups are also political factions. They're not a patriotic people. They don't exactly love their dictator. People don't love dictators. So even though they have a day of celebration, nobody wants to come out and celebrate. People want to stay home. Nobody wants to come and join the parade. And obviously the battle between Musa and Fir'aun, Fir'aun and Musa and the magicians, is going to happen on the parade, outside, in front of everybody else. So how is he going to get people to come out? How is he going to advertise? You know, when we advertise for an event, we pass out flyers. His policy was actually the other way around. وَقِيلَ لِلنَّاسِ هَلْ أَنْتُمْ مُجْتَمِعُونَ People were told, are you coming or what? Soldiers would go door to door, and they would force entire families to come out and watch. You need to see this match, because we need to crush Musa in public, so this Islam thing is dead once and for all. And everybody needs to see it, so that it's done, it's finished. Musa alayhi salam could never have gathered that many people on his own. He could never have done it. He could never have gone, he didn't have a dua around to go knock on people's doors. And even if they did, they could have requested them to come out. Fir'aun has an army, he doesn't ask people to come. He tells people that you better show up. We know what's good for you. So now the entire nation is gathered, and then the battle takes place, and the people that are supposed to be the heroes of the nation, the magicians, they are the heroes of the nation. They were so popular, it's so amazing in the ayah, لَعَلَّنَا نَتَّبِعُ السَّحَرَ إِن كَانُوا هُمُ الْغَالِبِينَ People started to think that the magicians are even more influential than Fir'aun, because they saw their posters everywhere. They're the ones that are going to save the nation. They're the ones that are going to fight the threat of Islam, Musa. They're the ones that are going to stand in battle on the day of the parade. They were so influential, the magicians, it seems to suggest the magicians were now heroes of that land, heroes of Egypt. And then in front of everybody, everybody's watching. فَإِذَا هِيَ تَلْقَفُ مَا يَأْفِكُونَ Out of nowhere, the staff of Musa alayhi salam eats up. Their ropes and their rods, all of their magic is taken out in a split second. And these magicians fall into sajda. فَأُلْقِيَ السَّحَرَةُ سَاجِدِينَ The magicians, literally, ulqiya means they were thrown. When you fall into sajda, sajadu. Ulqiya sajda. Sajda, it's like they couldn't even help themselves. It's like a divine force pushed them down onto the ground and they made sajda. They couldn't even help themselves. Their knees collapsed when they saw what Musa alayhi salam had done by Allah's permission. They're falling in sajda. They haven't said anything yet. Fir'aun is confused. What's going on? Are they getting ready for round two? What are they doing? Are they practicing right now? Is this part of the trick? They get up, they say, آمَنَّا بِرَبِّ الْعَالَمِينَ They say, we have iman now, we believe now in رَبِّ الْعَالَمِينَ The master of all people, all nations. Fir'aun is still confused, because when he hears Rabb, who does he think of? Himself. He says, I know you believe in رَبِّ الْعَالَمِينَ, that's me, but go on. They say, no, رَبِّ مُوسَى وَهَارُونَ The next ayah. They're not you, genius, the master of Musa and Harun. They accept their Islam in the largest public gathering. The people, he spent, you can imagine, millions. He spent millions on an advertising campaign in which he said, our heroes are the magicians. We will follow the magicians. We will follow the magicians. To the point where the people even started saying, لَعَلَّنَا نَتَّبِعُ السَّحَرَ Maybe we'll end up following the magicians. That is how much money he put into those magicians. And then Allah used all of that campaign to make the most public, massive da'wah to Islam probably in history. Probably in history. All of it blew up in his face. They accepted Islam in light of all of that. Why am I sharing this with you? One incident after another of, you know, foolish Muslims doing foolish things, and the media goes crazy about Islam. Not about crazy Muslims, but about Islam. It gives so much fuel to so many to hate on Islam, to warn about Islam, to threaten about the opening of a mosque in your neighborhood in America, etc., etc., etc. But I say, this isn't the first time. The only thing missing from this picture in my 1 minute, the only thing that is missing from this picture that's different about us than those campaigns is when the curiosity was created. And there were people of real character that someone who was curious could meet. They would see them and say, oh, that's what Islam really looks like. I'm Muslim, I'm done. That's good enough for me.
They had some, the people who represented

0: Islam had to have some credibility. The Quraysh, the people of Arabia, may have heard terrible things about Islam, but it was only a matter of meeting one Sahabi and they were okay. They were alright after that, because they know what a Muslim looks like now. They know how awesome a Muslim is. The problem with us is, there's a negative media campaign, and if somebody is curious, they go out and meet a Muslim. And it may not be the best experience. It may not be the best representation of Islam. So they might even get more turned off from Islam after meeting a Muslim, and they may have had a better impression of Islam before they were Muslim, before they met a Muslim. When they read about Islam, when they heard about Islam, they found it pretty appealing. When they actually went to meet some Muslims, they said, man, I don't want nothing to do with this. This right here is crazy. That is our fault. Allah Azza wa Jalla in His plan will not allow this deen to be crushed because of media campaigns. Media campaigns have come before and gone before. And they became part of Allah's plan to further Islam, not to destroy it. But Allah Azza wa Jalla will replace the ummah that does not represent its deen. That doesn't represent its deen except beyond slogan. We have to be people of character. People that when people want to see the opposite of what they've been hearing in media, when they see us in our communities, in our homes, in our masajid, in our schools, in our youth, in our women, in our men, when they see them, they say, this is not what I heard. These people are amazing. These are some of the most moral, fair, ethical, balanced, patient, courteous, respectful, genuine, sincere people I've ever met in my life. How can they be evil? That's what we have to do now. Allah will be on our side. When we just start taking, representing the model, the teachings of this deen, representing the values of this deen, then you don't have to worry about the media anymore. We won't have to. And until then, we do have to worry about the media. Until then, we do have to keep coming up with artificial ways of combating what they do. Remember, from the beginning of the works of da'wah, those who hate Islam will always have more resources. They will always have more money. They will always have more reach. They will always have more influence. All we will have is our sincerity. The help of Allah. When it comes to those who are sincere. اللهم اجعلنا من المخلصين ومن المخلصين. بارك الله لي ولكم في القرآن الحكيم ونفعني وإياكم بالآيات والذكر الحكيم.
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3: السلام عليكم ورحمة الله وبركاته. Once again, my dear brothers and sisters. Today I've got a little treat for you, a story. A story that I delivered 24 years ago, and it inspired a lot of people. It gave them hope, and I want to share that with you, inshallah. And the credit goes out to a great sheikh who was one of those that I listened to in the 90s when I was about 15 years old. His name is Sheikh Saad al-Ibrik. And this story, the shaitan may come to you and say that I'm just making it up. However, wallahi, this story, I have confirmed it with people that were involved in it. And the story happens really in Riyadh, in Saudi Arabia, but I think it's going to connect to all of us, inshallah. So here it goes. Bismillah ar-Rahman ar-Rahim. First of all, I want to make an introduction to it. The story is all about repentance and hope. It's about Allah's forgiveness and mercy. It's about when you've hit rock bottom and you've done all the sins of the world, and it tells you, do not give up, for Allah forgives all sins. My dear brothers and sisters, the story begins with a particular sheikh. I don't know the name of this particular sheikh, but he lives in Riyadh and he was on a trip like the one we're on now. I think he went on a conference or a business in one of the neighboring countries to Saudi Arabia. Till today, I don't know which one it is. But apparently, it had a place there where it was set up for the Western people to come in to enjoy their alcohol and all the other stuff, as you know. So the sheikh, he says, I had some business to do there. And then after I finished my business, I managed to finish a day before my flight. And then I was extremely tired and exhausted. So I

Went looking for a place to stay. I didn't know this city. I didn't know what it was like. And I entered a hotel to hire a room. But in that hotel, all I saw was men and women indulging in lustful temptations, drinking wine, music and dancing. I had never seen something like this in my life. And one person who was in there happened to be a Muslim expatriate who was working there. And when he saw me, he said, "Ya Shaykh, please, this is not a place for you. I don't want to see a Shaykh who is a role model in this place." He said, "Where am I going to go? And I'm really tired." He said, "Ya Shaykh, you know, you can stay here, but it's not a place for you." So the Shaykh says, "I couldn't stay there. I left. I left and I found a park. And in that park, there was a bench. So I decided to sleep on that bench. And I didn't care about anything else because I was extremely tired. And then close to about Fajr time, my flight was about to leave at Dhuhr a little bit later. And I decided that maybe I can find a cab, a taxi or a car to take me to the airport." He said, "I took a car to the airport, and in the airport there was a prayer room. I went to the prayer room and I prayed my Fajr. And usually they don't let people sleep inside the prayer rooms, but I was so exhausted that I couldn't help myself but go to sleep." He said, "During my sleep time, nobody entered the prayer room. And then close to about 1 hour into my sleep, I wake up to the sound of a cry. I looked in front of me and there was a young man. A man that was not more than about 25 years old, less than 30, a young man at the beginning of his life. He was praying and crying so badly. It's like a mother who had just lost her child, or like a person who had just lost something very dear to them, a loved one. He said, I've seen many people like that cry in their salat and everything in my life, so I didn't really pay much attention. I was too tired, so I went back to sleep. He says, close to about Dhuhr time, I wake up again. And it was the same young man who was praying. He came up to me and his eyes looked like he hadn't slept for 3 or 4 days. He looked really tired and hungry and he was so distressed. He looked at me and with shock, he said to me, 'Ya Shaykh, hal tastati'u an tanam? Are you really able to go to sleep? Are you able really to sleep?'" He goes, "Yes, I'm really tired." He says, "Wallahi, I don't know how to sleep anymore, Ya Shaykh. I don't know how to sleep. I've been running around for 3 nights and 3 days. I can't sleep. I can't eat. I can't enjoy my life and I don't want to go back home." He said, "What's going on?" He says, "I'm from Riyadh and I just don't want to go back to my family." So the Shaykh says, Dhuhr time was really approaching and we decided to pray the Dhuhr. And I said to him, "We'll speak after the Dhuhr time, bi'ithnillahi ta'ala." He says, "We prayed Dhuhr together, there's just him and I, and no one else joined us. And then after the Dhuhr, I sat with him, I had a couple of hours before I fly. I sat with him, and he said to me, now in this story, we're just going to use the name Ahmed. Ahmed is not the real name, but that's just the name that the Shaykh gives, because he doesn't want to expose him. He said to me, "I am a man who is married. I have children. And I come from a very wealthy family. We are entrepreneurs. We don't need to work because our income is passive. We are millionaires, probably even billionaires. We have everything at the tips of our finger. And we have maids, we have workers, we have the best of cars, we have the best of food. Everything that you can imagine, we have it." He said, "But as time went on, I got too bored of the wealth and the luxuries. And I thought to myself, isn't there more to life? I want to try something else. Yes, I've got everything, but I want to try something else." And my dear brothers and sisters, this is exactly what the shaitan does. The shaitan comes up to you and says, "Why don't you get out of your comfort zone?" Nothing wrong with that. But then the shaitan says to you, "Why don't you try something you have never done before? You know how Islam says this is haram and that's haram. Why don't you try something haram for a change? Just have a little taste of it. You don't have to do something big. Just do something small. You know, hang around with some of the boys, some of the girls who just probably do something that's a little bit haram, but not too haram. You're not doing anything. Just hang around with them. Have a laugh. Just have a kickback. You know, just enjoy. And then come back and you're okay." And the shaitan comes and says to you, "Don't worry. You can go and pray a couple of prayers. It'll wash it away." Some other people, they say, "Oh, I'll just go and do haram. And the next year, I'll do some umrah. The umrah will wash off the sins." This is how we thought. He goes, "So, Ya Shaykh,
the shaitan came to me and I thought, I want to get out and do something I've never done before. A little bit of haram. Just, you know, little minor sins here and there.

He goes, but I couldn't do it because my family was all around me. Everybody knows me. I can't do things where people see me. I've got to, you know, be away from everyone. If I'm going to do any haram, I've got to do it in a way where no one's going to judge me. You know, let my hair down a little bit. Come back, do a bit of umrah, and I'm done. He says, yeah, Shaykh, so then I made up an excuse that I was going on a business trip. I told my wife and my children, and I came to this country that you and I are in. I said, yeah, Shaykh, wallahi, I did not intend to do anything major. Just to do minor sins in return, and Allah subhanahu wa ta'ala forgives. He said, before I knew it, I surrounded myself with some other people who have come from different other countries, Muslims, just like me. You know, they pray, they fast, they do everything, but they've come here for the same reason that I have come. Subhanallah, how the shaitan takes you to these places. And as soon as I surrounded myself with the people who I was looking for to have a little bit of fun, watching them doing the haram, but me just laughing and enjoying it. He said, before I knew it, night after night, day after day, my temptation started to grow. What seemed to be big haram to me began to seem very normal to me. What seemed to be really bad to me, I thought, what's the big deal? Everybody's doing it. And I became numb, ya Sheikh. As my lustful temptations began to grow, I'm away from my wife and my children, and these friends around me making everything look so easy and normal, the peer pressure came to me, and then I took everything really easy. You know that feeling how you feel when you become normalized to sins. He said, day after day, night after night, and then we were surrounded by alcohol. I never drank, ya Sheikh, wallahi. We were surrounded by gambling. I didn't gamble, ya Sheikh, wallahi. And then finally, the women came. And my friends wanted to chit-chat and flirt with them. I flirted a little bit. They flirted with me. And then we began to exchange words night after night, day after day. My friends would go into rooms in hotels and they would come out all happy and excited and then they would drink. And I'm just smiling and laughing until my temptations began to overcome me. I said, ya Sheikh, one of the women who sat with me, she was so charming and she was so good. And I began, my lusts and temptations began to rise. You know, brothers and sisters, in science, in biology, there's something called the prefrontal cortex. I want the young people to know this. This prefrontal cortex here, it grows when you reach puberty. And when you reach puberty, it keeps growing until you're about 25. It's responsible for decision-making, for your feeling of morals, right and wrong. It's the rational center. So when that prefrontal cortex is blocked, you no longer think rationally, you think with your desires, you think with your emotions. He says, when my lusts began to grow, and even in science this is true, when your lusts grow and your temptations and your desires, your prefrontal cortex actually blocks itself. It's really used, Allah made it so that when you get married, so you're not shy with your wife and your husband, so things can be easy between you, so that you don't feel too shy when you come together and you can inshallah reproduce. That's the whole point of marriage inshallah, and more than that of course, love and everything before lusts and temptations. But he said, my prefrontal cortex and everything blocked, and my lusts took over, ya Sheikh. And suddenly, before I knew it, I don't know how I ended up in that room with that woman. And as Allah, as Rasulullah sallallahu alaihi wasallam said, "Makhtala rajulun wa imra'atun illa wa kana ash-shaytanu thalithuhuma." No man or woman ever are in seclusion together except that the shaitan is always their third. Don't ever think that you are so powerful and innocent enough not to fall into temptations. He said, ya Shaykh, I've never done anything like that before in my life. And then suddenly 1 minute became 2 minutes and 2 minutes became five. And suddenly I found myself doing the haram with her, the absolute zina. And ya Shaykh, I don't know what happened to me. And then after this temporary lustful enjoyment, suddenly it was ended. And when it was ended, my temptations cooled down, my lusts cooled down, and then my conscience and my iman came back, and the guilt and the shame began to hurt me. I felt like I knew it was about to fall to the floor. I felt like heat began to rise in my body in a way of guilt and shame that I wished I could never exist. I said to myself, ماذا فعلت? What have I done? What about my wife? What about my children? What about my hereafter? Allah subhanahu wa ta'ala will not forgive me for this. Oh my God, how I've penetrated this wall. Ya Rab, he said, I forgot about everything. I just began to scream and I rushed out of the door and ran down the stairs. He says, at the door of the hotel,
I saw one of the main culprits that was with us. He ended up being, sorry for this word, he goes, he ended up being a pimp, one who hires women, who takes money. And I had been one of the victims of this person. After I knew, I said, subhanAllah, I wish that they would have just taken my money and told me what they're trying to do to me. But subhanAllah,

I ended up doing zina, a major sin. Ya Allah, what am I going to do? And he says, that man who was with me, he's a Muslim apparently. And he said to me, what's wrong? What's wrong? I said to him, I have committed zina. Do you know what zina is? It's adultery. And the man just said to me, he had a bottle of wine in his hand. He said, oh, it's easy, easily fixed, my friend. Here, here, just drink a little bit of wine and you'll forget all your problems. You won't feel any guilt. You won't feel any stress, nothing. You'll just forget, enjoy. And he said to him, subhanallah, after now that I may be denied the wine of Jannah, I've been denied possibly a wife in Jannah. You want to deny me now even the wine of Jannah? And then what did that man say to him, the shaitan? He said to him, Inna Allah ghafurur rahim. Allah is forgiving, most merciful. Allah will forgive you, don't worry. And he had forgotten that Allah subhanahu wa ta'ala is also shadidul iqab. He is also severe in his punishment at the same time, my brothers and sisters. He has prepared for the criminals a fire that on the day of judgment, 70,000 ropes around it. On every chain, there are 70,000 angels. If one of them lets go, the fire will eat everyone. It has a terrible roar. He had forgotten that Allah is also shadidul iqab. I said to him, the person who was speaking, Ahmed, he said, I pushed him off me and I said, leave me alone. Leave me alone, you've done too much damage. He said, I went out of the hotel, ya Sheikh, I don't know where I was going. I kept roaming the nights like a homeless person, crying, I can't eat, sleeping in different corners, looking through garbage bags like a homeless person because I don't deserve to be in this world. I became lower than any person. Ya Shaykh, I don't deserve any forgiveness from Allah. The Shaykh looks at him. He goes, I didn't know what to say to him. I said to him, the best verse that I can think of in the Quran. I don't want the guy to hurt himself. There's still hope, inshallah. He goes, I just recited,

Say, O Muhammad, to my slaves who have overburdened themselves with guilt and regret, do not despair from the mercy and forgiveness of Allah. Allah forgives all sins. He is the most forgiver, the most merciful. The young Ahmad looked at the Shaykh and he said, Ya Shaykh, that is true. Allah will forgive everyone but me. I don't deserve to be forgiven. I have Shaykhs around me and ulama. I come from a Muslim land of Hajj and Umrah. I'm married, I have children, I have wealth. I know what's halal and haram and I fell into it. I don't deserve to be forgiven, Ya Shaykh. This is not for me. Suddenly the announcement for his flight was heard and the Shaykh said I had to go. I took his contact and I went to my plane. And in the back of my head I thought, you know, I've seen this before, maybe 2 weeks, 3 weeks, he'll forget about his problem and move on in his life. He said, when I reached back to Riyadh, about a month later, I received a call from him. And he said, I want to meet you at the masjid. And it was about Hajj season time that time. He said, I went to the masjid and I met with him and he had changed. He wasn't the same as before. He wasn't crying, he wasn't in distress, but there was something dangerously scary about him. I looked at his face and it's as if he was just empty. He said to me, Ya Shaykh, I didn't call you to say hello to you. I've called you to say goodbye. I said to him, where are you going? He said, I want to give myself in to the Saudi government so that they can stone me to death. And the Shaykh says, I held on to him. I got nervous. I said, are you crazy? You've got a wife, you've got children. Allah subhanahu wa ta'ala doesn't tell you you have to go and do that. Repent to Allah. There's many ways. Allah is ghafoor. You don't have to kill yourself. He says, oh, my wife and my children will not save me from Allah's punishment and I want to be saved from His punishment. Let go of me, Ya Shaykh. I just came to say thank you for trying to help me. Jazakallahu khairan. Before I go into the hereafter. The Shaykh says, I didn't know what else to do. I held on to him. I tried and I tried and the man was about to just go. So finally I said to him, Ya Ahmad, listen. Let us go to one of the scholars that you and I respect here, higher than all of us. And we will tell him your story. And if he says to you, give yourself in, I will take you myself. Until finally I came to an agreement with him. And then I said to him, shake on it. Because I was afraid he might go in secret and subhanAllah. So then he shook on it and he gave me his promise. He said, we went to this great scholar. And the scholar said, لا يسلم

Tell him he is not allowed to give himself in. And this particular scholar, he says, what kind of a man have you brought me, O Sheikh? I can't sleep. I've been awake nights after nights with him calling me and saying to me, O Sheikh, fear Allah in what you're saying to me. For wallahi, on the day of judgment, I will say to Allah, I wanted to give myself in, but this scholar, he is the one who told me don't. And the Sheikh says, Subhanallah, I did not tell you anything.

to now? He says, I want to go to Hajj. And this is the feeling of a repenter. I said, SubhanAllah, let's go together. He said, no, I'm okay. I thought maybe he went with a group of his own. He says, we went to Hajj, and then when we reached the part when we're stoning, you know, the Ramil Jamarat for the devil, he said, I saw him from a distance, and I said, Ya Ahmad. He goes, as soon as Ahmad saw me, he ran away. I said, SubhanAllah, what changed his heart towards us? He said, then I went back, and when I met him back in Riyadh, I came to visit him, and I said, Ya Ahmad, what changed your heart? And he said, Ya Shaykh, why would you want me to mix with you? I am impure. You are pure people. Why would you want me to ruin your Hajj? He says, I was too busy making istighfar. Leave me alone, ya Shaykh. SubhanAllah, why would you want me among you? Leave me alone. He said, and sometimes I would look at all the Hujjaj and I would think, SubhanAllah, look at all these Hujjaj, how pure they are. I am the worst. Maybe Allah will not forgive or accept anyone's Hajj today because I'm among them. And sometimes I would think, maybe Allah will forgive me because of all these pure souls around me. SubhanAllah. Time passed. And this young Ahmad memorized the entire Quran from front to back. Then he began to fast one day on and one day off. Every day he is in the masjid, 5 daily salat. Whenever you saw him, he was either praying or donating or reciting the Quran or making dhikr or tending to his family. He was never as happy as he ever was, never himself. Monitoring every step and every second he takes before he meets Allah subhanahu wa ta'ala. Years passed. And then one day, I'll just cut the story a little bit short, inshallah, for time's sake. He said, one day, we were visiting, a scholar from Medina was visiting us, and he was giving us a talk about a man of a companion named Ar-Rabi' ibn Khuzaym. He said, this story about Rabi' ibn Khuzaym in the time of the Prophet, or just after him, the people of Kufar, they wanted to ruin every young person who is an influence. And this young man was an influence to young people in a good way. So they said, how can we ruin him so that he's not influencing the young people towards Islam? And they said, let's send him a beautiful woman. We'll pay her. And we came up to her, to the most beautiful and popular woman in this town. And we said to her, we will give you 100 dinars for Rabi' ibn Khuzaym to give you one kiss. Just one kiss, we want to delude him. She said, for 100 dinars, I'll get him to do more than that. So she went and met with Rabi' ibn Khuzaym as he was coming out of Maghrib Salat. And as soon as she saw him and she displayed himself to him, he looked away and screamed in her face, saying, what would you look like if you were in your grave for about an hour? All this beauty that you look at, what would you look like in the next day? What would you say to Allah when you say, oh Allah, you created my beauty and I used it in haram? And she was a Muslim. He goes, the story goes that she was so affected by what he said that she began to cry, ran away and repented to Allah until she was called Abidatul Kufa in Iraq. She was from Kufa. So they called her the worshipping woman of Kufa because of Rabi' ibn Khuzaym. As the Shaykh was telling this story, and the Shaykh was telling us the story, he says, I was sitting there, suddenly we heard a man get up and he screamed. He ran out of the masjid crawling out. Rabi' ibn Khuzaym returns her and I go to her to commit zina. We realized that it was Ahmad. He said, had I known that he was there, I would have told the alim not to talk this story. As time went past, I didn't see Ahmad. And then he said, one day, I met a great scholar who was visiting us, even greater than the other one. And he was talking to us and I thought, maybe I can ask this Shaykh, this great scholar, finally once and for all to find me a solution for this young man, Ahmad. He can't keep walking like this in life with such despair. This is not what Allah said. So the great scholar, he said to him, Shaykh, there is a simple verse in the Quran. You can go and say it to him. He said, which verse? He said, don't you remember in Surah Al-Furqan? Allah says, وَالَّذِينَ لَا يَدْعُونَ مَعَ اللَّهِ إِلَٰهًا آخَرٍ. Those who do not call upon Allah with partners, don't make partners with Allah. وَلَا يَقْتُلُونَ النَّفْسَ الَّتِي حَرَّمَ اللَّهِ. And do not murder a soul that they have no right to murder it unjustly. وَلَا يَزْنُونَ. And those who do not commit adultery and fornication. وَمَن يَفْعَلْ ذَلِكَ يَلْقَ أَثَامًا. Whoever does any of these acts will surely meet a terrible chastisement and wrath. وَيَخْلُدَ فِي يُضَاعَفْ لَهُ الْعَذَابَ. 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Except he who repents. وَآمَنَ.
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He said, I couldn't wait to

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He said, I went to the masjid and I found Ahmed reclining on the steps of the minbar as he always does every Maghrib. And it was after Asr. He goes, I entered and there was no one in the masjid. He said, I couldn't hold myself. I entered and opened it and I said, Ya Ahmed, Ya Ahmed. He looked at me and I couldn't hold myself. I said, وَرَتَّلْتُهَا عَلَيْهِ تَرْتِيلًا. I began to sing it. I began to recite it melodiously. I said,

0: صالحا فأولئك يبدل الله سيئاتهم حسنات وكان الله غفورا رحيما.
1: He says, when I finished the ayah, Ahmed jumped up. He ran to me, began to hug me. He kissed me on my forehead. He began to cry. He began to smile. And he says, ya Shaykh, wallahi, I have memorized the entire Quran. And today, wallahi, it is as if I am reading it for the first time in my life. How could I have not seen this verse? Maybe Allah subhanahu wa ta'ala left it for him to raise his level in Jannah. Allahu A'lam. That evening, that Maghrib, the Imam of the Masjid was away and they put Ahmed to pray Imam. He goes, he recited Al-Fatiha. And then as he was about to recite a short surah, which surah does he choose? وَالَّذِينَ لَا يَدْعُونَ مَعَ اللَّهِ إِلَٰهًا آخَرٍ. He says, when he reached the part, إِلَّا مَنْ تَابْ, except he who repents, he burst into tears. He couldn't finish. So he went into ruku' and sujood and he went up into the second raka'ah. He recited Al-Fatiha and tried again. وَالَّذِينَ لَا يَدْعُونَ. And when he reached, إِلَّا مَنْ تَابَ وَآمَنَ, he couldn't contain himself. He fell down to sujood and he could never finish the verse every time he got to it. He said, months passed and it was Ramadan. And suddenly, I receive a call from his father, the father of Ahmed. He said, please come quickly. I went to visit him and I knocked on his big door, his palace. And as soon as the father saw me, he burst into tears and began to hug me. I didn't know what was wrong. He said, your brother, your dear friend Ahmed, he gives you his salams and he went back to Allah last night. I said to him, subhanAllah, I didn't know whether to cry for my friend or for his father. He goes, I went in and it was the janazah and they had brought the body to the family to farewell the body. He goes, I went inside and the cover sheet was on his face. I took the sheet off Ahmed's face as his dead body lay there and I saw a face. I saw a face that was glittering with shining with light. I saw a face that did not leave this world but had gone to Jannah, inshallah. I made dua for him and kissed him on his forehead, covered his face, and I sat with his father and said, tell me what happened. He said he had been going through some sickness which he didn't tell you about. And it was Ramadan. He said, last night before Maghrib, we were praying together. And I said to him, son, come and make iftar with us. I said, dad, I feel like staying at the masjid a little bit longer today. I feel something special. Please leave me for another few minutes. So I left him there. And after iftar, he didn't arrive. So I sent his little brother to go and see him. He was about 10 years old. And the little brother returned back crying, ya abati, akhi Ahmadu la yukallimuni. Dad, dad, Ahmad is not talking. I went to the masjid and I found them reclining on the footsteps of the Minbar, as he always does, and he was barely breathing. I rushed to him with the Quran in his hands and I lifted his head onto my shoulders. The father says, I looked and he was trying to say something to me. I came closer and closer because he couldn't make his voice out very well. As he was dying, I knew he was dying, subhanAllah, we called the ambulance. As he was dying, he said, give my salams to the Shaykh. Give my salams to the Shaykh. And that's why I called you, ya Shaykh, to deliver the amana. He goes, and then suddenly while he was in my arms, his voice changed completely and he came out as clear as the beautiful stars. He said,

0: He finished the entire ayah, and then his soul escaped from his body. I said to the young sheikh, "What happened to my son when he went on his tourist visit?" And the sheikh said, "I had promised not to tell the full story or to say what he had done." He said to him, "Faqada imanan." He lost his iman for a little while. Or he said to him, he lost a friend. As the Prophet ﷺ said, when you do a sin, the iman is like a friend. It hovers above you as you do the sin. And when your sin is over, your iman comes back to make you feel the way you feel so that you can repent and renew your life. My dear brothers and sisters, inshallah, that you benefit from this talk, that it is hope. No matter how much you have sinned, remember that Allah is Ghafoor al-Rahim. Allah loves it. He loves it when somebody returns back to Him. Even if you have sinned all your life, no matter what you think about yourself, remember, do not despair from the forgiveness and mercy of Allah. Tonight, my brothers and sisters, tonight pray two rakahs and say, "Oh Allah, forgive me." And you will find your entire life changing. I thank you for listening and thank you for having me here, my dear brothers and sisters. I farewell you. Tonight I return back to Australia. And I would like to thank the organizers, the volunteers, all your beautiful faces. Wallahi, I felt a comfort and happiness this time round that I haven't felt before. And possibly, inshallah, I can feel, inshallah, that it is your iman. May Allah subhanahu wa ta'ala forgive us all. Thank you. Wa sallallahu ala nabina Muhammad. Wa salam alaikum.
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0: in this world, you will never truly be happy. 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
1: This place is designed to break your heart. It was designed that way. If you're looking to be happy in the dunya, you're in the wrong place.
2: How could you feel worthless, my dear brothers? How could you feel worthless, my dear sisters? You're not the servant of Al-Lat or Al-Uzza or Isa or Krishna or Ganesh. You're not the servant of fashion or money or fame or beauty or power or position. You are the slave of Allah. Allah has chosen you from amongst the billions of human beings. Allah chose you and blessed you with Islam.
0: Pain and suffering only becomes negative if it creates a barrier between you and Allah subhanahu wa ta'ala. But it becomes positive. Pain becomes positive, a motivation for you when it brings you back to Allah subhanahu wa ta'ala. Oh my slave, come back to your Lord. Oh my slave, this is a reminder for you that I want to bring you back to me.
3: On them shall be no fear, nor shall they grieve. Don't get stressed out, Muslims, over things that haven't happened yet. That's fear. And don't get stressed out over things that's already happened. Everything has been decreed. The most difficult pill for the Muslims to swallow is article number 6 of our deen, the Qadr of Allah. We don't want to admit it. We forget about the power of Allah. We forget about the presence of Allah. We forget that we came from a clot and we were nothing. Muhammad ibn Abdullah sallallahu alayhi wa sallam had to correct everything because we weren't doing anything right. And we get so afraid because we forget. We fear and we forget that Allah is in control.
0: Surely we shall test each and every single one of you with a loss of wealth, with a loss of life, with a loss of profit and trade. So give glad tidings to those who are patient. Those, when they are tested, they say, to Allah we belong and to Him we shall return. Upon those people are the blessings and prayers of Allah subhanahu wa ta'ala. And indeed, those are the ones who are truly guided.
1: So if you have Allah, you have everything you desire. If you don't have Allah, nothing you desire will make you happy. Nothing. It'll all in the end bring you misery. Wallahi. And that's the truth. It's not a lie.

0: My dear brothers and sisters, I would like to dedicate this talk to every individual who was abandoned by their father, who has loved someone in this world, yet for one reason or another was left abandoned, who has lost someone to death and they couldn't figure out why. There are people across this world who are living in pain and agony, different types of pain, different types of agony. But it always comes down to the same conclusion, that Shaitan somehow or another finds a way to get the better of them and derails them from the path to Allah subhanahu wa ta'ala. And this lecture is dedicated to all of those individuals.
1: We all have problems in our life, brothers and sisters, and that's the reality. Life is a test. We are going to be tested. Indeed, Allah subhanahu wa ta'ala says, do you think that you will be left alone saying you believe without being tested, like those who came before you were tested? And even the prophets and those who were with them said, when will the help of Allah come? When will the help of Allah come? And then Allah says, the meaning of which is, verily, the help of Allah is always near. Subhanallah. So yes, we will be tested. There will be hardship. There will be difficulties. And that is the reality of life.
2: And then you have to realize

0: everything that's happening is from Allah. You know, you don't get depressed. If you forget about Allah, you end up getting depressed. You think things are black and they're gloomy. No, we don't believe this. We believe in happy endings. No matter how bleak it looks out there, it's dunya. You're in the lowest. Dunya means the lowest place. A dunya. We're on the bottom. There's only up from here. Really, there's only up. This place, wallahi, all of you, I'll give you sincere advice and myself. This place is designed to break your heart. It was designed that way. If you're looking to be happy in the dunya, you're in the wrong place.
1: Trials and tests from Allah subhanahu wa ta'ala are not just the calamities that strike us in terms of death, in terms of loss of wealth, but there are also blessings that Allah subhanahu wa ta'ala gives us that we don't thank Allah subhanahu wa ta'ala for, and we don't use them in their appropriate means. If you are not being tested by Allah subhanahu wa ta'ala, if you do not see that test, then now is the time to realize that you're either being tested by pain or you're being tested by pleasure. They both need the exact same result. You turn back to Allah subhanahu wa ta'ala. The one who is being tested by pain, he seeks Allah subhanahu wa ta'ala's help and finds a recourse out. The one who is being tested by pleasure, he thanks Allah subhanahu wa ta'ala for those blessings and he uses those blessings to get closer to Allah subhanahu wa ta'ala.
0: How many wealthy people do you know that have a lot of wealth, who have children that are in tribulation, who have sons that are completely wayward? Or really, look out there. People are in tribulation. You think you're looking at him because he has a big house, he has nice Mercedes. If you were in his shoes, you might say, I want to be back in my old shoes, even though they have holes in them, because at least I can sleep at night. In his shoes, I have to take all these pills to go to sleep.
1: When it comes to tests and trials from Allah subhanahu wa ta'ala, you have one of two choices. You can either deal with the pain right now and get closer to Allah subhanahu wa ta'ala, or you can delay dealing with the pain, seeking the pity of others, seeking help from others, and prolonging the pain without any recourse. And it's very important to understand the cycles that individuals go through when they go through pain. When they lose someone that they love, when they feel betrayed by another individual, the very first reaction they have is to isolate themselves. They want to be alone. Now, this is more significant when it comes to men, because men naturally like to deal with their own pain. They don't like to speak about it. Women naturally like to speak about their pain and suffering, and that's why their first reaction is going on the phone, going to see their mothers, going to see their friends. However, when it comes to true pain, at one time or another, you will try to isolate yourself. And this is the first thing you need to recognize, that this is not what you want to do. This is not a natural reaction, but rather it is shaitan telling you that you will feel better when you're alone, because you're the only one that understands what you're going through. It is a deception from shaitan. So while you may need to be alone for a little while, prolonged isolation is very harmful and detrimental to your situation. What you want to do at that time is, that short period of time, once you've gotten over that initial rage, that initial pain, then after that you need to get around the believers. You need to get around people who are going to remind you of Allah subhanahu wa ta'ala.
2: Even in Nabi sallallahu alayhi wa sallam, and he is the Prophet and the Messenger of Allah, he went through stressful moments. What was the solution that Allah gave his beloved Prophet Muhammad sallallahu alayhi wa sallam? Did Allah subhanahu wa ta'ala say to him, "Oh Muhammad, go and see psychologists and counselors so you could relieve your stress? Go on anti-depression tablets, get a high dosage of that"? Because this is what happens these days. Not that I'm against it, saying it's right or wrong, that's not my topic. But I'm saying that the best relief and the best cure and the best medicine for depression and stress is the one that Allah gave Muhammad sallallahu alayhi wa sallam and gave to the entire ummah. So Allah azza wa jal gives him the cure and he says, فَسَبَّحْ بِحَمْدِ رَبِّكَ وَكُمْ مِنَ السَّاجِدِينَ وَعْبُدْ رَبَّكَ حَتَّى يَأْتِيَكَ الْيَقِينَ. This is the cure, this is the medicine. Remember Allah azza wa jal and glory.

0: glorify him. Prostrate to Allah and pray to him. Continue worshipping the Lord until you meet your last moment in life.
1: And this is what every individual who's going through pain and suffering needs to realize. That this point of pain and suffering is not that Allah subhanahu wa ta'ala wants to punish you. But rather this is a calling from Allah subhanahu wa ta'ala. Oh my slave, come back to your Lord. Oh my slave, this is a reminder for you that I want to bring you back to me. And this is one of the wisdoms of trials and tribulations. That while we call each other on the phone, while we text message each other, the calling of Allah subhanahu wa ta'ala comes through trials and tribulations. And you can react one of two ways. Either you can deal with the pain at that moment and decide to get closer to Allah subhanahu wa ta'ala. Or you can decide to just restrict that pain to yourself, not do anything about it, and then you'll see what it does to your deen. And this is the last stage of the cycle of isolation. That once you're isolated, you will see that eventually your deen starts to disappear. The content of your salah, the khushu in your salah, it disappears. Your ability to recite the Quran is no longer there. Your ability to fast during the day, it gets taken away. What did you do differently? What you did differently was you gave yourself into shaitan. And shaitan's promise is that he will lead you astray. He will lead you away from the path of Allah subhanahu wa ta'ala. So in times of trials and tribulation, you need to seek out the believers. You need to seek out the righteous and let them be your guide and help to Allah subhanahu wa ta'ala.
2: Everybody has their tribulations. And it's very rare, people that have happy time, wonderful life, all that, those people are rare. But Ibn Abbas said, the foundation of dunya is tribulation. The best worship is waiting for the ease from Allah to come when you're in hardship. So if Muslims would just have that perspective, they would realize that if I'm just patient here with all these tribulations, I'm in ibadah. You could just be sitting in your house. And if you're muhtasib with Allah, you're in ibadah. But if you're there complaining and woe is me and everything's horrible and it's doom and gloom and it's all black and it's all dark, Allah will give you more things to complain about. And He'll give you some real things to complain about, because there's a hadith, if you complain about small calamities, Allah gives you great calamities.
1: Trials and tribulations are a means of purification. They're a means of purifying you so you can go to the purest of places. The punishment of Allah is not out of anger and wrath. The punishment of Allah is a means of cleansing you of your sins. The punishment of Allah is a preparation that you can go into noblest and purest of places. Al-Firdaus Al-A'la. And this is why Allah subhanahu wa ta'ala sends trials and tribulations.
2: And that's why Ibn Abbas radiallahu anhu said that in every ni'mah, there are three ni'mah. In every tribulation, there are three blessings. And the first one is that it could be worse than it is. That it's in your worldly matters and not in your deen. Like if you lose money, it's money. But if you lose deen, you lost everything. So that's a ni'mah. If it's لَا تَجْعَلْ مُصِيبَتَنَا فِي دِينِنَا. I mean, if you think about it, he didn't say لَا تُصِبْنَا. Do you see the dua? He didn't say لَا تُصِبْنَا يَا Allah, don't give us any calamities. He said لَا تَجْعَلْ مُصِيبَتَنَا فِي دِينِنَا. Don't give us tribulation in our deen. We're going to get tribulation. And we know that because that's the nature of dunya. So you're going to get tribulation, but don't make it in deen. Make it in dunya. So that's a ni'mah. You lost your job. Alhamdulillah, I didn't miss my prayers. Alhamdulillah, I didn't lose my iman. Alhamdulillah, there's wudu and a place to pray. Because jobs come and go. But deen, once it's gone, Allahu alam if you'll ever get it back. And then the final one, it's in this world. It's fi dunya wa la fi al-akhirah. As long as the musibah is in this world, it's a ni'mah. Because the real musibah is the musibah in the next world. So if you look at that and realize we're in blessing, wallahi, the whole lot of us. Some maybe more than others outwardly, more observable, but the whole ummah is in blessing, wallahi. Palestine, Kashmir, Sheshan, everywhere. We're in ni'mah, and you have to see it. You have to see it.

0: because we have, the people of Kufar, they have no Lord. We have Allah subhanahu wa ta'ala, and as long as you have Allah, they can't take anything away from you. Everything you desire exists with Allah subhanahu wa ta'ala. So if you have Allah, you have everything you desire. If you don't have Allah, nothing you desire will make you happy. Nothing. It'll all in the end bring you misery. Wallahi. And that's the truth. It's not a lie.
1: In this world, you will never truly be happy. No matter what Allah subhanahu wa ta'ala gives you, you will never truly be content. You can have the most amount of money in the world. You can have the biggest house. You can have the most beautiful spouse. You can have everything that you desire, and you'll never be happy. True contentment and satisfaction comes in the Akhirah alone. It comes when we are in paradise. All of this is about perspective and how you deal with the situation. And that is why it is very important that an individual who goes through trial, he changes his perspective of the trial. It's not a punishment from Allah, it's a means to get closer. It is not a punishment from Allah, it's a calling from Allah that He wants you to come back to Him. Allah subhanahu wa ta'ala, He does not burden a soul more than it can bear. A lot of the times when we go through trials and tribulations, it feels that this trial is so great that there's no one being persecuted more than us at that given moment. But the reality of the situation is that is not the case. There's always someone who is in a worse predicament than you. Now the situation is already as difficult as it is. You're going through a trial. Why make it worse by not being patient? Because you're only incurring the wrath of Allah. And an individual who's patient and remembers Allah subhanahu wa ta'ala, they get the remembrance of Allah subhanahu wa ta'ala upon them. They get the rahmah of Allah subhanahu wa ta'ala upon them. And Allah subhanahu wa ta'ala ends off the verse by saying, وَأُولَٰئِكَ هُمَ الْمُحْتَدُونَ, that they are the ones who are truly guided.
2: When you are stressed, remember Allah Azza wa Jal. When you are depressed, pray to Allah Azza wa Jal and ask Allah Azza wa Jal to relieve your stress. When you are so worried, during your moment of stress, say, Subhanallah, Subhanallah. Why is it when someone gets angry, they will utter with every single word that comes across their mind except saying Subhanallah? You know why? Because the moment they say Subhanallah, they will calm down. Subhanallah. Subhanallah. The close servants to Allah Azza wa Jal, there is no fear on them and there is no sadness for them. What's the point of having all the money of this dunya and the luxury of this world and the comfort of this world and the strength and the power and the influence and the influence that anyone that can obtain in this world, and Allah is not happy from you? What's the point of it? What's the point? Of course you're sad. Of course you're sad. You are sad because Allah is not happy from you. Please Allah, Allah will make you happy. But you want to commit the sins during the day and night and you want to be happy and Allah is happy from you? That's impossible. You want to disobey Allah Azza wa Jal and you want Allah to make you happy in return? That will never happen. You want to fall into the haram and you want Allah Azza wa Jal to make you happy? That will never happen. And that's why, my brother and sister, when you are sad and depressed, ask yourself that question. Before you look into your bank account, how much money you've got there, and before you make an appointment with a psychologist or a doctor, and before you sit and speak to this person and that person, ask yourself, what's your relationship between you and Allah Azza wa Jal? Because of that relationship you are sad. Because of your tongue being dry from not remembering Allah Azza wa Jal, you are sad. Wallahi, from the moment you remember Allah subhanahu wa ta'ala, from the moment you knock on the gate of Allah Azza wa Jal and pray to Him, you feel the taste of happiness in your heart. Because darkness in the heart brings sadness. Darkness in the heart brings sadness. Darkness in the heart brings depression. Darkness in the heart brings stress. But light and nur brings happiness. Light and nur brings comfort. Light and nur brings calmness and tranquility.

0: Tranquility. We have the wrong understanding of comfort and tranquility. We think that money is happiness. We think that power is happiness. Wallahi, Allah knows no one is happy with just money. And no one just happy with fame. You hear every single day, the richest people commit suicide. Why? The most famous people are on drugs. Why? If they were happy, why do they go on drugs for? If they were happy with the money they had, why do they commit suicide for? Dunya is their worry. Dunya is their stress. Dunya is their concern. But subhanAllah, you're a mu'min, you're a believer. That's your concern every single day is how to please Allah Azza wa Jal. You sleep the best sleep. You wake up the best. You eat the best. Your heart is the best. Your comfort is the best. SubhanAllah. When you please Allah Azza wa Jal, Allah puts happiness in your heart. When you please Allah subhanahu wa ta'ala, Allah makes you content. When you please Allah subhanahu wa ta'ala, Allah Azza wa Jal will bring you satisfaction. When you please Allah subhanahu wa ta'ala, Allah subhanahu wa ta'ala will make you from amongst those who is happy. Allah will relieve your stress. Allah subhanahu wa ta'ala will take away your depression. Allah subhanahu wa ta'ala will make you concerned. And matters are worthy to be concerned. Wallahi, yes, there are moments that we are stressed. Wallahi, my brothers and sisters, our only way of happiness and relieving stress from us is to please Allah Azza wa Jalla. Turn to Allah subhanahu wa ta'ala and Allah will turn to you. Be with Allah and Allah will be with you. Do the righteous deeds and actions and Allah subhanahu wa ta'ala will give you happiness. If you are stressed, fear Allah Azza wa Jalla, Allah subhanahu wa ta'ala will make an opening for you. If you are stuck in a problem, fear Allah subhanahu wa ta'ala and Allah Azza wa Jalla will take you out of that problem. If you are depressed, fear Allah subhanahu wa ta'ala and Allah Azza wa Jalla will make an opening for you out of that depression. Rely on Allah subhanahu wa ta'ala and you've got everything. Rely on Allah Azza wa Jalla and Allah subhanahu wa ta'ala will give you everything. Rely on Allah subhanahu wa ta'ala and Allah Azza wa Jalla will grant you everything.
1: The Prophet sallallahu alayhi wa sallam said that if any of you is ever tried by a tribulation, then let him remember his trial and tribulation through my calamity. For indeed, it is the greatest of trials. What is happening here, the Prophet sallallahu alayhi wa sallam is alluding to the death of the Prophet sallallahu alayhi wa sallam. It is the greatest trial that every Muslim goes through without even realizing it. And let's look at why. You look at the status of the Prophet sallallahu alayhi wa sallam, he was every man's best friend. So people lost their best friends. People lost their consolers. The wives of the Prophet lost their husband. The Muslim community lost their leader. The old women in the community who had no one to tell their problems to, they used to tell it to the Messenger of Allah. They lost the ones who would hear them out. Now imagine the greatest of all trials. The Prophet sallallahu alaihi wasallam was our direct link to Allah subhanahu wa ta'ala. The Prophet sallallahu alaihi wasallam was our direct link to Allah subhanahu wa ta'ala. In times of trials and tribulation, you have a decision to make. Either you can get closer to Allah subhanahu wa ta'ala, and that is your way to paradise. Or you can decide to live with your pain, seek the pity of people, and let the pain get worse and create your own destruction. He who has Allah has everything. I pray that Allah subhanahu wa ta'ala alleviates the pain of every believer and of every Muslim, and that He makes it a path to get closer to Allah subhanahu wa ta'ala rather than a path that leads away from Him. Jazakumullahu khair. Wassalamu alaikum wa rahmatullahi.

0: that dad. I hope you are in a very good state, and I hope that you have high iman. I want to tell you, don't ever be sad, because Allah's with you. This life is not worth being sad. So you should always smile, even sometimes you feel upset. I also feel upset a lot of times, because I really just want to go home to Jenny. And I want to listen to and I want to read Quran all day. If you ever feel sad, you should just go do sujood. And you should remember that you're from the Muslim Ummah. That means that everyone is making dua for you, including me. So just keep your head high and be strong. Because after hardship is ease. Just like Allah promised in the Quran. When you feel sad, remember this life is just a test. And soon it will be over. And you'll be happy forever in Jannah. You won't be sad. Everything that's meant to happen to you, Allah wanted it to happen to you. So be happy for that. Don't be sad. You're Muslim and Allah loves you. So love him back. I know I'm just a little girl. Please listen to me when I talk. And when you go to Jannah, you won't even remember these times. And when something bad happens to you or you get hurt, Allah will take the bad things away. Inshallah, you'll find your way. Sorry about that. Sometimes Allah tests us with hardships, but Allah tests the people that he loves. So he loves you. And I love you too so much. I hope this made you happy. Assalamu alaikum wa rahmatullahi wa barakatuh.
1: 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It's a new era. Salam Media. Humanitarian journalism.
2: We begin by praising Allah subhanahu wa ta'ala and bearing witness that none has the right to be worshipped or unconditionally obeyed except for Him. And we bear witness that Muhammad sallallahu alayhi wa sallam is His final messenger. We ask Allah to send His peace and blessings upon Him, the prophets and messengers that came before Him, His family and companions that served alongside Him, and those that follow in His blessed footsteps until the Day of Judgment. We ask Allah to make us amongst them. Allahumma ameen. Dear brothers and sisters, oftentimes we are looking for something special to provoke in us a connection to Allah subhanahu wa ta'ala that we feel like we have seen in others and that we envy. And so you'll have people that ask for this very special equation. You know, Shaykh, what's one dua I can make so that I can quit this sin? Can you give me a wird? Can you give me something to read on a daily basis? And that way I can finally connect to Allah subhanahu wa ta'ala. What's something that can finally make me feel like I'm connected to Allah throughout the day? What is this amazing script? Find me this story that's buried in a book. Find me anything that can get me out of the situation that I am in. And subhanAllah, I want you to think about a person who would go to the doctor and who would receive a very specific prescription, and that prescription seems almost too easy and too good to be true. There's no mystery to it, and there's no shortage of its treatment, and it is 100% in its likelihood to cure you. And I want you to think about the thing that you do on a daily basis, but maybe don't appreciate so much. As-salah. 5 daily prayers, the most beloved of deeds to Allah subhanahu wa ta'ala. And you know, maybe you don't appreciate it if you've been doing it your entire life, or especially if you've been doing it your entire life. But someone looks at you from the outside and says, you really have to pray 5 times a day no matter what, and pull away and find this corner. And to that person that's walking in the airport and that sees you next to a gate, or that person at school that sees you on time praying and in the corner doing your ruku' and your sujood, you look like a monk to that person. But to you, this is just another thing you got to get done throughout the day. And I want you to think about how special these 5 prayers are for a moment. that the Prophet ﷺ said that they are ahabbul

أعمالي إلى الله. The most beloved of deeds to Allah, الصلاة لوقتها أو الصلاة على وقتها. To pray on time is the most beloved of deeds to Allah subhanahu wa ta'ala. وما تقرب إلي عبدي بشيء. No one will come to me, no one of my slaves will come closer to me with anything. أحب إلي مما افترضته علي. With anything more beloved than that which I have prescribed upon them. Before Qiyamul Layl, before this special dua, before this amazing story, it's these five prayers that you have. When you talk about muhasaba and muraqaba, when you talk about self-accounting and observing the sight of Allah subhanahu wa ta'ala upon you, there is no deed more powerful than the one that you have been instructed to do five times a day if you pray right. If you establish the prayer right. So I want to sit with this ayah for a bit, where Allah subhanahu wa ta'ala says in Surah Al-Ankabut, اُتْلُ مَا أُوحِيَ إِلَيْكَ مِنَ الْكِتَابِ وَأَقِمِ الصَّلَاةِ. 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Verily, the prayer forbids, it stops you, it forbids you from falling into الفحشاء والمنكر. Two categories of sins. The ulama have long, beautiful, powerful reflections on these two categories. If you read the English translation, it would say the major and the minor sins, the extremely foul sins, and the sins that might be considered more consistent or more regular or amongst the overlooked sins. But the point is, all sins fall under these two categories. And al-fahsha tends to represent in the Sharia that which has a level of disgust, that which is qabih, that which is flagrant, that which represents a different stage in your distance from Allah subhanahu wa ta'ala. That's why Allah azza wa jal refers to zina, adultery, fornication, and all types of sexual deviance with this term of fahisha. Because it's foul, it takes you so far away from Allah subhanahu wa ta'ala. Wal munkar, as the most subtle or most specific way, كُلُّ مَا أَنْكَرَهُ الشَّرَعُ, everything that Allah subhanahu wa ta'ala has forbidden in His legislation falls under munkar in some way. The point is, prayer is a guard against these things. And a person might say, well, how come I pray but I still commit these sins? Does that mean I'm not praying at all? And there is a hadith that's narrated in a Tabarani that is extremely weak, but that gets quoted frequently, that seems to indicate that much. Where the Prophet ﷺ, in this report, is said to have said, مَنْ لَمْ تَنْهَهُ صَلَاتُهُ عَنِ الْفَحْشَاءِ وَالْمُنْكَرِ فَلَا صَلَاةَ لَهُ. Whoever is not stopped from these sins, the major ones, the minor ones, the flagrant ones, the regular ones, by their salah, then it is as if they have no salah. Their prayer is not recorded for them. Now this hadith is problematic, not just in its sanad, not just in its chain, but in what it might indicate. There is a report from Ibn Mas'ud radiallahu ta'ala anhu and Abdullah ibn Abbas radiallahu anhuma, in their words, مَنْ لَمْ تَنْهَهُ صَلَاتُهُ عَنِ الْفَحْشَاءِ وَالْمُنْكَرِ لَمْ يَزْدَدْ بِهَا مِنَ اللَّهِ إِلَّا بُعْدًا. It is a scary one. That whoever does not find that their prayer takes them away from evil, obscene deeds, from sinning, then they did not get from their prayer except for distance. Salah is qurb. It is a sila, it's a connection to Allah subhanahu wa ta'ala that is meant to bear closeness. Closeness. And here, if you are treating your prayer like a chore, or maybe even doing it just to get by, then it may actually be distancing you further from Allah subhanahu wa ta'ala. And a lot can be said about this, that if the most potent form of connection that you have to Allah subhanahu wa ta'ala does absolutely nothing for you, then at the very least there's a hardening of the heart that's taking place. Someone that comes into the religion for the first time and learns the salah for the first time might taste its sweetness quicker than someone that's been praying for so many years. And inshallah ta'ala, the salah is documented for them, but the heart has not been softened in any way, and the closeness to Allah subhanahu wa ta'ala is not being established. Now there are two incidents with the Prophet sallallahu alaihi wasallam that are very important in regards to this ayah. Which is that there's a difference between a person who is praying and who is falling, even in fahisha, even in deep sin, but that goes to their prayer and hopes that their prayer will cure them from that and seeks a connection with Allah subhanahu wa ta'ala, but is at a particular point in their journey.
See, a lot of times you diagnose two people wrong.

because you frame them based on the output in the exact same way. The munafiq could look indistinguishable from the struggling Muslim to the outward eye. But there's something of the heart. And so we find in an authentic narration that the companions came to the Prophet ﷺ and they said, Ya Rasulullah, inna fulana yusalli bin nahar wa yasriqu bil layl. Think about this lifestyle. This man prays in the day, or prays at night and steals during the day. Think about this. He prays during the day, he steals at night. He lives between salah and sariqa, theft. And the Prophet ﷺ responded, he said, inna salatahu la tardauhu, that his prayer will one day bring him back. And another authentic narration from Anas radiallahu ta'ala anhu, he said, أَنَّ فَتَّن مِنَ الْأَنصَارِ كَانَ يُصَلِّ مَعْ رَسُولِ اللَّهِ صَلَّى اللَّهُ عَلَيْهِ وَسَلَّمَ, that there was a young man from the Ansar. And realize, no one was Muslim that long with the Prophet ﷺ, because his entire mission on earth was 2 decades, alayhi salatu wasalam. And if you're an Ansari, that means that it's less than a decade. And so this young man used to pray with the Prophet ﷺ, but look at his description by the companions. ثُمَّ لَا يَدَعْ شَيْئًا مِنَ الْفَوَاحِشِ إِلَّا رَكِبَهُ. There wasn't a single one of the obscene deeds except that he was guilty of those deeds. فَوُصِفَ لَهُ صَلَّى اللَّهُ عَلَيْهِ وَسَلَّمَ حَالًا. He was spoken about to the Prophet ﷺ, described to the Prophet ﷺ in this regard. And the Prophet ﷺ said, إِنَّ صَلَاتَهُ سَتَنْهَاهُ يَوْمًا. One day his prayer is going to stop him. One day his prayer will bring him back. Look, the man has shut a lot of doors between him and Allah subhanahu wa ta'ala. Don't shut the most important door that he has. And to all of the people in here that are struggling, even with a major sin, don't diminish the major sin, but don't let shaitan get in your head and tell you, what's the point of your salah if you're committing this sin? And Anas goes on to say, subhanAllah, that this young man repented to Allah subhanahu wa ta'ala shortly after the Prophet ﷺ said that. And so don't let the shaitan play you into thinking that at any point giving up the salah is necessary because you've distanced yourself that much from Allah subhanahu wa ta'ala. But then it brings us back to the ayah. Then what is the ayah saying? If it's not saying stop praying, if it's not getting you to stop these sins and not getting you to be more accountable with these sayyat, then what is the ayah actually saying? And this is the beautiful hadith from Jabir ibn Abdullah radiallahu ta'ala anhu, that the Prophet sallallahu alayhi wa sallam said, مَثَلُ الصَّلَوَاتِ الْخَمْسِ كَمَثَلِ نَهَرٍ جَارٍ غَمْرٍ وَفِي رِوَايَةٍ عَذْبٍ. The Prophet ﷺ said, the example of your 5 daily prayers is like a flowing deep river. A flowing deep river. And in one narration, عَذْبٍ, which means it's sweet. Imagine a sweet flowing river. عَلَى بَابِ أَحَدِكُمْ, that is right in front of your door. Now I want you to just think about what's being suggested here. Number one, the ulama say, you can take every word of the hadith and there's beauty. It's flowing, so it doesn't stay still and it doesn't become corrupted at any point. It's like a flowing, pure river. The second thing, it is deep. There is plenty of water for everyone to immerse themselves in. The salat is there as a cure for every single person that wants it. There's no shortage of it. You don't need to go anywhere necessarily for it. Of course, the masjid has its place. I'm saying in general, it's there for you. It is near to you. It is consistently available to you. And it is meant to immerse every single part of your body. And it is sweet. And, عَلَى بَابِ أَحَدِكُمْ, it's right there. It's right there. You don't have to travel for it. And the Prophet ﷺ said that the example is that a person bathes in that river 5 times a day. What type of filth would remain on a person, as Al-Hasan rahimahullah comments on this, if he bathes 5 times a day? Think about a person who showers, shampoos, soaps up, conditions 5 times a day, perfumes, everything. Physically speaking, can you imagine a person like that that showers 5 times a day? Can you imagine a person like that that takes a real shower 5 times a day? What are they going to smell like? What are they going to look like? How fresh will they be? The Prophet ﷺ is saying, imagine yourself spiritually bathing 5 times a day. And not all showers are the same. There's the sunnah. There are different brands of shampoo, different brands of soap, different fragrances, different ways in which you scrub yourself. Not every shower is the same. There is a 2-minute shower and there is a 20 minute shower. Not every one of them is the same. But what the ulama say when they comment on this,

is that a true salah, if you immersed yourself five times a day, a person could achieve wilaya with Allah subhanahu wa ta'ala, a friendship with Allah subhanahu wa ta'ala, just through that alone. Why? Because just tasting the sweetness of that five times a day, how are you going to go from that to the rest of your day and continue thinking the same way, continue speaking the same way, continue looking at the same things? And Allah Azza wa Jal continues, and He says, "Wala dhikru Allahi akbar," and the remembrance of Allah is greater. And the ulama say this is loaded with beauty as well. Is the remembrance of Allah greater in the salah or greater as a deterrence? Meaning, عن النهي عن الفحشاء والمنكر, as deterring you from these types of evils throughout the day. What is the extent to which this ayah is suggesting? "Wala dhikru Allahi akbar." And the scholars say a few things and we can reconcile them. Number one, can you imagine for a moment if in your prayer you were allowed to use your phone? And by the way, you're not allowed to use your phone in the prayer or in Salatul Jum'ah, by the way. Can you imagine if in Salah you were able to scroll through your phone? Can you imagine if you were able to have conversations during Salah? I mean, you don't have to look further than Tawaf and Umrah and Hajj and the types of conversations that are ensuing there. Between the selfies and the conversations, I don't know how much dhikr some people can get in a matter of just seven rounds. Can you imagine if in your salah, the one time of the day, the five times of the day, that you come to the prayer where you have to at least, at the bare minimum, not talk about evil things, not say evil things, not listen to evil things, not look at evil things. Can you imagine if that was compromised? What a mercy from Allah subhanahu wa ta'ala that we're not allowed any of that. That is a rahmah from Allah subhanahu wa ta'ala. That's a huge mercy from Allah subhanahu wa ta'ala. We're not allowed any of that. Alhamdulillah. Because Allah knows how distracted we'd be in salah. We're already distracted enough just by the thoughts for what came before and what comes after the salah. But on top of that, Imam Ibn al-Qayyim rahimahullah says, what is it that's going to prohibit a person from the effect of sin inside of them? It's the dhikr inside the salah. When your whole body is in a state of dhikr, five times a day, and you're remembering Allah subhanahu wa ta'ala, and as Ibn Abbas radiallahu ta'ala anhumah says, and beyond that, if a person is in a state of remembering Allah subhanahu wa ta'ala throughout the day, then they don't even have to wait to be pulled to a full immersion of dhikr five times a day. What greater way to protect yourself, to protect your eyes, to protect your ears, to protect your tongue, than being in a state of remembrance of Allah subhanahu wa ta'ala throughout the day? You can't guard yourself around the consistent signals of evil today unless you have a consistent spiritual habit of connection to Allah subhanahu wa ta'ala. It's the only way. The more extreme those signals get, the more committed you have to be to those things that Allah azza wa jal put right in front of you. So what am I saying, dear brothers and sisters? Not all salahs are equal. But if you've been treating your salah, if you've been treating your five daily prayers as just an obligation you need to hurry up and get through and move on from, take a step back and remind yourself that Allah Azza wa Jal just gave you the greatest gift in these five prayers. Treat them right. Honor these five prayers. You know, subhanAllah, there's a hadith, and I'll end with this narration. It's a beautiful one, and it's similar to one that we hear around Ramadan. And it's also authentic. About two brothers. And it's narrated from Sa'd ibn Abi Waqqas radiallahu ta'ala anhu, whose son narrates it from him, that there were two brothers in the time of the Prophet sallallahu alayhi wa sallam. And one of them, halaka ahaduhuma qabla sahibihi bi-arba'ina layla. One of them died 40 days before the other. So just a little over a month before the other, one brother died before the other. And they were speaking in front of the Prophet ﷺ, and they were talking about the one who died first. One died 40 days before the other. So the Prophet ﷺ is listening to them praise the first one that passed away. And then he says, أَلَمْ يَكُنِ الْآخَرُ مُسْلِمًا? Wasn't the second one a Muslim too? You're talking about the first one. Wasn't the second one a Muslim as well? And the Prophet ﷺ wants to make a point. They said, Bala ya Rasulullah wa kana la ba'sa bihi. They said, yes, O Messenger of Allah. And he was all right. Like, he was okay. La ba'sa bihi. He wasn't as great as the first one. And the Prophet ﷺ, in this particular narration, he says, وَمَا يُدْرِيكُم مَا بَلَغَتْ بِهِ صَلَاتُهُ. What do you know about what rank his prayer delivered him to?
And the Prophet ﷺ repeated that the salah

Salah, the example of the Salah is like a flowing river in front of your homes, five times a day that you could bathe in it. And the Prophet ﷺ says, فَإِنَّكُمْ لَا تَدْرُونَ مَا بَلَغَتْ بِهِ صَلَاتُهُ. You don't know what rank his salah took him to. You don't know how much that extra month of just the five daily prayers alone actually elevated his rank. You have no idea. And dear brothers and sisters, when you go to the graveyard and you're seeing

0: yourself what it is they would want if they could have one more chance. It might just be that Salatul Asr and that Maghrib you just do on the side, and you do it as a sense of burden, like I've got to get this out of the way. And for them, it would be more precious than an entire lifetime to just come back and to get one more Salatul Dhuhr, one more Jum'ah, one more Asr. That's the gift that Allah Azza wa Jal has with you right now. If they could say, give me one more chance, let me get one more Dhuhr in, one more Asr in. What are we doing with these precious prayers? And so it's worth it to immerse ourselves, to learn the words that we're saying, to add on the sunnah. وَلَا ذِكْرُ اللَّهِ أَكْبَرُ. Dhikr is driven by love. To add on the dhikr after the salah and beyond, to remember Allah subhanahu wa ta'ala between the two. إِنَّ الصَّلَاةَ تَنْهَى عَنِ الْفَحْشَاءِ وَالْمُنْكَرِ. May Allah subhanahu wa ta'ala prohibit us from the evil things that taint our souls, that darken our hearts, that don't allow us to perceive His greatness or the magnitude of the gifts that He's given to us anymore. May Allah subhanahu wa ta'ala connect us to Him in every way. May Allah azza wa jal purify our deeds so that they are fully pleasing to Him. Allahumma ameen. أَقُولُ قَوْلِ هَذَا وَاسْتَغْفِرُ اللَّهِ وَلَكُمْ وَلِسَائِرِ الْمُسْلِمِينَ فَاسْتَغْفِرُوا.
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5: My dear brothers and sisters, today we find people arguing with one another, fighting between one another. We find brothers, siblings fighting and arguing, even going to court. And I'm not talking about non-Muslims or kuffar, we're talking about Muslims. They argue and fight between one another, and for what? For simple worldly matters, for issues related to this dunya. And what is the dunya? And what is the Islamic stance towards this dunya? The word dunya comes from the word dunu, which means something low, something with very low value. And Allah subhanahu wa ta'ala says in Surah Al-Hadid, اعلموا أنما الحياة الدنيا لعب ولهو وزينة وتفاخر بينكم وتكاثر في الأموال والأولاد. Allah subhanahu wa ta'ala in this ayah is telling us what this dunya is about, what this world is about. And He says, اعلموا أنما الحياة الدنيا

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An increase in wealth, in money and children. وما الحياة الدنيا إلا متاع الغرور. The end of the ayah, Allah subhanahu wa ta'ala says, and what is this life or the life of this world except the enjoyment of delusion? Except the enjoyment of delusion. And a hadith collected by Imam al-Tirmidhi, the Prophet sallallahu alayhi wa alihi wa sallam says, if this dunya was worth in the eyes of Allah subhanahu wa ta'ala the wing of a fly, the wing of a fly, if it was that much worth, the Prophet sallallahu alayhi wa sallam says that Allah would not have allowed a kafir or a non-Muslim to drink from water. The fact that we see the situation today in today's world, it shows us that it's below that in the eyes of Allah subhanahu wa ta'ala. This dunya is not even worth the wing of a fly. So what is our stance as Muslims towards this? How should we be in this dunya? Rasulullah sallallahu alayhi wa alihi wa sallam says in a hadith collected by Imam al-Bukhari, كن في الدنيا كأنك غريب أو عابر سبيل. Be in this world as if you're a stranger or someone who is just passing by. Someone who is just passing through. Now, if someone is traveling and he knows that he is going to stay in one place for a short period of time because his final destination is somewhere else, logically speaking, will this person start to settle down? Will he start to make a business? Will he start to build a mansion for himself? No. It doesn't make sense. Because he knows that his final destination is somewhere else. He's not going to stay. It's only for a short period of time. Ibn Umar radiallahu ta'ala anhuma, the son of Umar ibn al-Khattab radiallahu anhu, he used to say, if you go to sleep at night, if you go to sleep at night, do not expect to wake up in the morning. And if you wake up in the morning, do not expect to see the night. This is how Ibn Umar is telling us to prepare ourselves. That, yes, it is good to do the things that we do in this dunya and make as much use and advantage of the things that we have. But he's telling us, always have the akhirah as your goal. Always have the akhirah as your goal. And Allah subhanahu wa ta'ala says in Surah Al-Ankabut, وَمَا هَذِهِ الدُّنْيَا وَمَا هَذِهِ الْحَيَاةُ الدُّنْيَا إِلَّا لَهُوٌ وَلَعِبٌ وَمَا هَذِهِ الْحَيَاةُ الدُّنْيَا إِلَّا لَهُوٌ وَلَعِبٌ وَإِنَّ الدَّارَ الْآخِرَةَ لَهِيَ الْحَيَوَانِ. And this dunya and this worldly life is not but diversion and amusement. And indeed, the hereafter is the true and the eternal and the complete life. وَإِنَّ الدَّارَ الْآخِرَةَ لَهِيَ الْحَيَوَانِ. The hereafter is the true eternal life. This dunya is nothing but amusement and delusion. This, my brothers and sisters, this is the truth of this dunya. This is what the dunya is. And unfortunately, most of us, we strive and struggle for this dunya. And by saying so, I do not mean, my brothers and sisters, that we should completely denounce this world and reject everything in it and live in a cave somewhere in the mountain. La wallah, this is not the case. Because Allah subhanahu wa ta'ala says in the Quran in Surah Al-Qasas to the Prophet sallallahu alayhi wa sallam,

0: ولا تنسى نصيبك من الدنيا. And do not forget your portion or your share of this world. And he says in Surah Al-Baqarah, ومنهم من يقول ربنا آتنا في الدنيا حسنة وفي الآخرة حسنة. And from them are those who say, O our Lord, give us in this dunya good and in the akhirah good as well. So there is some khair, some benefit that we can have in this world. But the issue is, once we start to make this dunya our end goal and our main aim in life, that's where we're going wrong. That is where we're going wrong, my brothers and sisters. Our main aim and our goal should be the akhirah. And whatever we have in this dunya should be the means that we use in order to get to our goal in the akhirah.
1: But we are often deceived by the dunya. One of the most beautiful examples, and I've given this example 100 times, of the reality of the dunya is the example given by Imam Ghazali rahimahullah about the dunya. He speaks about a man who's walking through the jungle. And whilst he's walking, he looks behind and he sees a lion chasing him. And he runs and he comes to a well and he jumps into the well. And whilst he's falling, he manages to hold onto some rope. And he breathes a sigh of relief and looks up. He sees the lion hovering over him, waiting for him. And he looks down and beneath him is a large serpent with his mouth open, waiting for him to fall. And the only support he has is the rope. And after a little while, he sees a black mouse and a white mouse set upon the rope, and they begin to nibble it. Above is the lion, beneath is the serpent, and the only support he has is the rope. And now that's being nibbled at. And in front of him, he sees this honeycomb. And he looks at this honeycomb. And then he sticks his finger into that honey. And he takes that honey upon his finger and he places it upon his tongue. And the sweetness of the honey momentarily makes him forget the lion, the snake. Imam Ghazali rahimahullah says that the lion is death, which is always chasing you. The serpent is your grave, into which every person will fall. And if he's a good person, it will be rawdatun min riyadil jannah, a garden from the paradises of, from the gardens of paradise. And if he's evil, it will be a pit from the pits of Jahannam. And the rope is his life. And the black mouse denotes the night, and the white mouse denotes the day. And they are always nibbling upon your life. And the honey is the dunya. A man tastes the sweetness of the dunya and he forgets death. He forgets the grave. He forgets a day will come that he will die and he will have to stand in front of his creator. And this is the reality of the dunya.
0: This world is a stepping stone. It's a means for us to attain what we want in the akhirah. So there's a lot of goodness that we can take from this world. But like I said, my brothers and sisters, this dunya is a delusion. We can easily be fooled by this dunya. Because once we consume too much, it becomes our main focus. And we lose sight of the akhirah. And we lose sight of our main goal, which is to please Allah subhanahu wa ta'ala, and ultimately we are successful in the akhirah and we are granted Jannatul al-Firdaus inshallah ta'ala.
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7: So this is a question that is always asked about, well, I have good friends, I have good neighbors, I have relatives, I have people in my workplace, they are good people. Or maybe I don't know them, but there are a lot of good people in this world. What will happen to them in the Akhirah? So no one can ask Allah and challenge Allah in what Allah does. لا يسأل عما يفعل وهم يسألون. No one, لا يسأل عما, whatever Allah does, nobody can ask Him. He is not asked about what He does. This is what the Quran says. لا يسأل عما يفعل وهم يسألون. They will be asked about what they do. So that is the first point to answer this question. And that is, we are not in a position to challenge Allah subhanahu wa ta'ala. Allah follows His own laws and He has legislated those laws. The second point, when it comes to assigning mercy, assigning azab, assigning heaven and hell, we have a very, very clear rule. We do not assign individuals to heaven and hell. We do not assign personalities to Jannah and Nar, to Rahmah and Azab. We talk about generalities, not specifics. Okay? Your friend Michael dies. No one has the right to say if Michael died as a Muslim or non-Muslim, he's going to go to heaven, he's going to go to hell. No one. Your friend Mustafa dies. No one can say Mustafa was a pious man, he's going to go to Jannah. Doesn't matter. We are quiet about individuals except if Allah has said, تَبَّتْ يَدَ أَبِي لَهَبٍ وَتَبْ مَا أَغْنَ عَنْهُ مَالُهُ مَا كَسَبْ سَيَصْلَى what? نَارًا. We can say Abu Lahab is in Nar because Allah says so. Otherwise, we are quiet about individuals. We never assign any individual to any specific fate, but we

speak in generalities. We speak with conditions. Those who believe and do righteous deeds will go to Jannah. This is generalities. Those who reject Allah will go to Jahannam. This is generalities. Mustafa, Michael, who might have done this and that, we are quiet because we do not know what is inside of them. Okay? The third point. It is very, very clear in the Quran and Sunnah that there is one path that leads to Jannah. Inna deena inda Allahil Islam. The religion that is acceptable to Allah is Al-Islam. Allah says in the Quran, قُلْ كُونُوا هُودًا أَنَصَارَ قَلْ مَتَهْتَدُوا بَلْ مِلَّةَ إِبْرَاهِيمَ حَنِيفًا وَقَالُوا كُونُوا هُودًا أَنَصَارَ تَهْتَدُوا. They said, not Allah, they said, be Yahudi, be Nasrani, you shall be guided. Bal, no. Bal here is harfu idrab, you negate what preceded it. No, I will follow the millah of Ibrahim who worshipped Allah alone. Allah subhanahu wa ta'ala says in the Quran, وَمَنْ يَبْتَغِ غَيْرَ الْإِسْلَامِ دِينًا فَلَنْ يُقْبَلَ مِنْهُ وَهُوَ فِي الْآخِرَةِ مِنَ الْخَاسِرِينَ. This is the most explicit verse in the Quran that is imaginable. You cannot even word a verse that is more explicit. It's not even possible in the Arabic language. Whoever chooses any other way of life other than Islam, it shall not be accepted of him, and he shall be in the hereafter amongst the losers. You cannot get more explicit than this. Now, having said this, I then went on and I said, all of this, we are talking about the paths that lead to Allah, and we say there is one path that leads to Allah. Only one path. And this does not mean that if somebody says he's on the path, that he is actually on it. I.e., somebody says he's a Muslim, doesn't mean he's going to go to Jannah. Doesn't mean it automatically. Nor does it mean that if somebody is not on the path, that they might not be forgiven as an exceptional scenario and be caused to enter Jannah. The path does not lead to Jannah if it's not Islam. But it is possible that somebody on another path might be forgiven by Allah due to specific circumstances. And we all know exceptions are not made the rule. The rule is very clear. What is the rule? Whoever searches for a religion other than Islam, whoever chooses a religion other than Islam, it shall not be accepted of him, and he shall be from the losers in the hereafter, from the khasirin in the hereafter. So, it is possible that a person is not a Muslim and ends up in Jannah. That is an exception. We never make it the rule. We never say, oh yes, non-Muslims are entering heaven. No! Or else you say something like this, the purpose of Islam becomes meaningless. We said there are exceptions. How do we know there are exceptions? Firstly, Allah says in the Quran, لا يكلف الله نفسا إلا وسعها. And Allah says in the Quran, وما كنا معذبين حتى نبعث رسولا. We will not punish anyone until the Prophet has been sent. And that's why our Prophet ﷺ said that whoever hears about me and then rejects me. Aha! So the one who doesn't hear about our Prophet ﷺ, or our scholars add to this, the one who doesn't hear correctly, i.e. he had a very negative image of Islam and he didn't know what Islam was, he never read the books of Islam, he never met a Muslim. So this person, what is his fate? Do we automatically say they're going to go to Jannah, which is what some of our previous scholars said? That is also not very logical, because if the one who doesn't know Islam automatically enters Jannah, and you are a Muslim and you meet this person, why should you give him da'wah when automatically he's entering Jannah? Think about it like that. This also doesn't make any sense. Some of our scholars said this, but it makes no sense. The correct position is mentioned in the hadith in Musnad Imam Ahmad, that our Prophet ﷺ said, there will be four people on the Day of Judgment. And he mentioned them. The old man who couldn't think straight when Islam came to him, the decrepit old man, number one. Number two, the deaf person. Remember, before there was sign language, a person born deaf meant he is not communicating. Nobody can talk to him, doesn't understand anything. The, you know, Helen Keller inventing sign language changed the whole world for that group of people and allowed them to communicate. Otherwise, for centuries and centuries, a person born deaf could not communicate with anything. And so there was, as if they are living in a different dimension. So, the one born deaf, and the one born between two prophets, Ahl al-Fatra, right? And the one up to, the no prophet was sent to, so the Prophet mentioned categories, they will say to Allah on Judgment Day, oh Allah, it's not our fault. And each one will give an excuse. So Allah will say, what if I had sent you a prophet and you saw the prophet, would you have believed in him? Of course, on Judgment Day, what will they say?

0: Yes, of course. So Allah will say, I will test you. Then Allah will send an angel, and the angel will have something that looks like fire, and they will recognize him to be from Allah as an angel. And the angel will say, if you truly believe in Allah, jump into this. And so those who trust Allah and jump in will be saved by Allah and enter Jannah. And those who don't will have rejected. The point is, there will be a test on Judgment Day for those people. We can make qiyas upon this and say, anyone who did not hear of Islam and lived in times and places where there was no access to Islam, that person will be tested on Judgment Day, no problem. Okay, bottom line, that this question, we understand why it's so relevant. People want to ask it. We understand why people get emotional. But at the same time, from a textual and logical and rational perspective, from unanimous perspective, every single evidence of the Sharia and our common sense tells you, religions are either right or wrong. There's no middle path. Yes, we live in this world in peace and harmony, no question about it. Yes, we have good adab, no question about it. Yes, we are kind and merciful, no question about it. But on Judgment Day, there is one religion that will be rewarded, and there is one religion that is correct. That you cannot both simultaneously be correct. Either it is okay to worship an idol, or it is not okay. Either you bow down in front of Jesus Christ, or you don't. Either you worship Allah, or you don't. There is no middle ground. So we say, inna deena inda Allahil Islam. And this is what we preach to the people. But we also realize there will be exceptions. There might be many exceptions. But we never make the exceptions into a what? Into a rule. We never preach the exceptions. Because when you preach the exception, you're negating the rule. You don't go and tell people, oh guys, don't worry, many people will be forgiven on Judgment Day, go ahead and commit sins. No, you don't do that, do you? You say the general rule, the sinner is going to be punished. That's what we preach, right? That's the whole purpose. Similar thing goes over here. We preach there is one way, and on the Day of Judgment, there will be exceptions. Now, one final point. Again, I went into a lot of detail, but this is very sensitive issues, and people get very emotional, understandably. One of the real problematic issues in our time. So we talked about the one who has never heard of Islam, but was overall religious. We hope good for that person. We hope good for that person on Judgment Day. We don't pronounce any judgment. That person never heard of Islam. Talk about the tribes of Brazil. Some, you know, or go back 500 years, the people living in this land, the native Indians. They would never have heard of Islam. We hope good for them, that if they were faithful to their morality, and they try to live good lives, and inside everybody knows what is a good life, we are hopeful, but we don't pronounce a judgment. We talked about those who have the potential to hear Islam, but they don't do so. And we say, that's not good news. That's not that optimistic. If they just lock themselves shut in their houses, if they just want to live their lives like animals and don't think about higher cause, they are falling short. So that's a problem on them.
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2: When you talk about the vastness of the mercy of Allah subhanahu wa ta'ala and His bounty, what you realize is that sometimes you come across these authentic ahadith, and at first you might even be a little suspicious about whether or not they're authentic, because the reward that is mentioned is so great for seemingly very simple things. And then you realize that the Prophet sallallahu alaihi wasallam, as he talks about these deeds that are otherwise inaccessible to us, or these rewards that are otherwise inaccessible to us, the deeds that he does, sallallahu alaihi wasallam, are always regular habits that we can adopt in our lives. And who knows how many hajjas and how many rewards we will find on the Day of Judgment, bi'idhnillahi ta'ala, if we sincerely undertake those deeds. First and foremost, the sincerity of intention. And you know, sometimes, especially for those that make the intention of Hajj, it doesn't really hit them that, you know, inshallah, you had the niyyah, so bi'idhnillahi ta'ala, because you had the intention, the sincere intention, it counts. But I didn't feel it, right? I didn't get to go to Medina and go to Mecca. I didn't feel the struggle of Hajj. And so it's hard for me to conceive that perhaps I actually would have the reward of Hajj. May Allah subhanahu wa ta'ala grant it to all of us who made the intention for Hajj or Umrah. Allahumma ameen. And then you look at this particular hadith where the Prophet sallallahu alaihi wasallam chose to talk about the people who wanted to go to Tabuk. Now remember, Tabuk was a difficult journey. It was in the heat of the summer, and it was a journey that the hypocrites did not want to go on because it just required so much, and they made all sorts of excuses. And the Prophet ﷺ is speaking to those who actually went to Tabuk and they actually encountered all of its hardships. And he says, there are people that are not with you, habasahum al-marad, that they were held back by some sort of sickness, or al-udhur, they had some sort of excuse, but they have the same reward as you. So the Prophet ﷺ is saying that to the people that went under that huge journey, that undertook that huge journey with all of its hardships. And he's saying, sallallahu alaihi wasallam, look, there are people that have the same reward, even though they did not struggle the way that you struggled. So the sincerity of intention is important. And it's something that we have to always remind ourselves of, that innamal a'malu binniyat, that actions are but by intentions. It's not just some sort of comfort that the Prophet ﷺ gives to us when we can't fulfill a deed. It's something that requires work. Like, you have to actually work on your intention and make sure that as you intend to do something, that you sincerely intend it for Allah subhanahu wa ta'ala, and then the reward is assured from Allah subhanahu wa ta'ala. Now, one of the things that we see with the Sahaba is that when they moved to Al-Madinah, for example, they were unable to make it to Mecca, and they missed Umrah. And we see the wisdom of the hadith of the Prophet ﷺ, where he says that whoever makes wudu in Medina, and then he heads out to Masjid Quba, the first masjid in Islam, to pray two rak'ahs, that will equal Umrah, that will actually equal Umrah. So imagine if you just moved to Medina and you now have that comfort from the Prophet ﷺ, that going out to Quba is like going to Mecca and getting the reward of Umrah. So that's something that we still do today, because in the mercy of Allah, though there might be contexts to these things, they are not restricted in their reward. This is something that is available to the entire Ummah. And so you have one of the most hopeful hadiths, not just about attaining the reward of Hajj, but Hajj with the Prophet sallallahu alaihi wasallam. Imagine if you lived in Medina and everyone came back and you missed out, right? Think about the few people that did not get to go on Hajj with the Prophet sallallahu alaihi wasallam, and it's being referred to as Hajjatul Wada', the farewell Hajj. There's a chance that the Prophet sallallahu alaihi wasallam won't go out again. And so people are really remorseful and regretful that did not go with the Prophet ﷺ. And there's this particular woman, Sinan al-Ansariyah, radiallahu ta'ala anha, who was so sad because she wanted to go on Hajj with the Prophet ﷺ, but she was unable to. So she goes to the Prophet ﷺ.

And she complains to the Prophet about her situation, that, Ya Rasulullah, I missed Hajj with you. So this is after the Hajj. And the Prophet says, well, what stopped you from doing Hajj with us, O Umm Sinan? And she said, my husband only has two camels. He used one for himself to go out with Hajj for you, and the other camel is for irrigating our land. So I had no way to actually go out with Hajj or for Hajj with you, sallallahu alayhi wa sallam. The Prophet could have given her a specific answer to her situation. He could have said to her, for example, that, you know, you had the sincere intention, so inshallah it counts. And that would have been true to everything that the Prophet had already said about so many other things. But instead, a gift to the entire ummah. The Prophet says to her, if you can go out in umrah in Ramadan, فَإِنَّ عُمْرَةً فِي رَمَضَانَ تَقْضِي حَجَّةً مَعِي. If you do umrah in Ramadan, it is equal to doing hajj with me. Notice the Prophet did not tell her to go to hajj next year, because the Prophet knew that he would not be around for hajj next year. But he gave a gift to the ummah. May Allah reward Sinan for asking the Prophet that question, because when you see the haram in normal circumstances, full in the time of Ramadan, and the people flocking from all over the world, know that that is the reward of hajj with the Prophet sallallahu alayhi wasallam. Now you have all of these various deeds, and this is something that I want to end this series with, because these are things that are accessible to all of us, bi'idhnillahi ta'ala, and they all equal hajj. And these are all authentic narrations that I'm going to share with you. What are the deeds that the Prophet ﷺ mentioned equal hajj? Number one, the most famous and the most common, the Prophet ﷺ said, whoever prays in jama'ah, whoever prays in congregation and remembers Allah from fajr, so prays fajr in congregation and remembers Allah until sunrise, so they make dua or they do dhikr, they remember Allah subhanahu wa ta'ala in one of the legislated ways, and then they pray two rak'ahs after sunrise, salat al-duha, the Prophet ﷺ said that that person has the reward of hajj, tamma, tamma, tamma, complete, complete, complete. The reward of hajj and umrah, complete, complete, complete. So that's something that you can do on a regular basis. You could pray fajr and you could stay until sunrise, and that is the reward of hajj and umrah. And that's something that the Prophet ﷺ mentions authentically. Then there are other narrations, all of them authentic. One of them, the Prophet ﷺ said, مَنْ مَشَى إِلَى صَلَاةٍ مَكْتُوبَةٍ فِي الْجَمَاعَةِ, whoever walks to one of the obligatory prayers to pray in congregation, فَهِيَ كَحَجَّةٍ, then that is the reward of hajj. وَمَنْ مَشَى إِلَى صَلَاةٍ تَطَوَّرٍ, and whoever walks to pray a voluntary prayer in the masjid, then that is umrah. And in one narration, the Prophet ﷺ specified salat al-duha. So if a person one day decides that they want to go to salat al-duha, or they want to go pray two rak'ahs in the masjid, salat al-duha, or a voluntary prayer, then that is the reward of umrah. And when a person walks to the mandatory salah, and the Prophet ﷺ says, that is like a hajj, complete, complete, complete. Well, what about the other things? And notice they all surround the masjid here, right? The Prophet ﷺ said in another authentic hadith, مَنْ غَدَى إِلَى الْمَسْجِدِ لَا يُرِيدُ إِلَّا أَنْ يَتَعَلَّمَ خَيْرًا أَوْ يُعَلِّمَ, whoever goes out to the masjid, and what they want, the only thing that they want, is to learn something good or teach something good. So both the student and the teacher, when there's a halaqah, and you go out to the masjid, to one of those circles of remembrance. And think about this, by the way, in the age of everything being virtual now, especially post-COVID, right? When things open up and you actually have the opportunity to go and listen to something in person, attend a class live. The Prophet sallallahu alaihi wasallam said, "Kana lahu ka ajri hajj," that that person has the reward of a person who went out for hajj, tamma. And he said, all together, complete, complete, complete. Why does the Prophet ﷺ keep saying tamma? Because you might be thinking to yourself, come on, Ya Rasulullah, really? The entire hajj? The Prophet ﷺ is saying the reward of hajj, complete, complete, complete. So these are things, subhanAllah, that surround the masjid that a person could do on a regular basis. Praying salat al-fajr and staying until salat al-duha. Going to the obligatory prayer, or going to pray a voluntary prayer, specifically perhaps salat al-duha when they have the opportunity to do so. Or a person going to the masjid to learn or to teach. May Allah subhanahu wa ta'ala make that reward accessible to all of us. Allahumma ameen.
And then there's one more narration that I want to share with you in this regard, also an authentic narration from Anas ibn Malik radiallahu ta'ala anhu, a powerful narration. He says that a man came to the

0: Prophet sallallahu alayhi wa sallam ata rajul nabi sallallahu alayhi wa sallam faqal inni ashtahi al-jihad. He said that I want to go out and fight for the sake of Allah subhanahu wa ta'ala. I desire to go out and fight for the sake of Allah subhanahu wa ta'ala, to struggle in the path of Allah. Wa inni la aqdiru alayhi, but I don't have the means to do so. So I can't go out in Tabuk, I can't go out in Hunain. Ya Rasulullah, I'm unable to do so. What was the answer of the Prophet sallallahu alayhi wa sallam? He said, hal baqiya ahadun min walidayk? Are either of your two parents still alive? Qala ummi. He said, my mother. The Prophet ﷺ said, فَأَبْلِ اللَّهَ عُذْرًا فِي بِرِّهَا. The Prophet ﷺ said, then show your closeness to Allah, come close to Allah with your intention, strive and struggle by obeying her, by showing her goodness, by giving her good companionship, by serving her. And the Prophet ﷺ, and of course we know that when it comes to jihad, this is the famous narration where the Prophet ﷺ sent the young man back and he said, فَفِيهِ مَا فَجَاهَدْ, then strive in your parents, right? Strive in their favor, that go back to your mother, heaven is under her feet. But here in this particular narration, which is an authentic narration, the Prophet ﷺ says, فَإِنَّكَ إِذَا فَعَلْتَ ذَلِكَ, that if you do what I just told you, if you honor your mother, the Prophet ﷺ said, فَأَنْتَ حَاجْ وَمُعْتَمَرْ. You are a person who is amongst those who do Hajj and Mu'tamar. You are one of those who has done Umrah وَمُجَاهِدْ فِي سَبِيلِ اللَّهِ. So subhanAllah, if one of your parents is alive, honoring your parent is like jihad and Hajj and Umrah all together. And this is an authentic narration from the Prophet ﷺ. SubhanAllah, we find this throughout this entire series and throughout everything that the Prophet ﷺ was doing in Hajj. Rasulullah ﷺ did not want to restrict our Islam to a single gathering, but rather to transform our entire lives. And that's something that we take even from the ultimate gathering that happened in this world with the Prophet ﷺ. May Allah resurrect us in the ultimate gathering in the hereafter in his companionship ﷺ, and allow us to be his neighbors in Jannat al-Firdaus. Allahumma ameen. Jazakumullahu khairan. Wassalamu alaikum wa rahmatullahi wa barakatuh. In these days, as we exert ourselves with all sorts of good deeds that our Prophet sallallahu alaihi wasallam taught us, we invite you to spend in the way of Allah subhanahu wa ta'ala, so that we may all further ourselves along this journey and draw closer to Him.
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0: 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African Muslims Agency is on the ground, reaching families in informal settlements across South Africa with blankets and winter essentials. 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

0: باسط الأرض ورافع السماء سبحان الله وبحمده سبحان الله عدد خلقه.
1: 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We are one Ummah, one body, one South Africa, one South Africa, one South Africa, one South Africa.

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1: Assalamu alaikum wa rahmatullahi wa barakatuh. Once again, my dear brothers and sisters. Today, I've got a little treat for you, a story. A story that I delivered 24 years ago. And it inspired a lot of people. It gave them hope. And I want to share that with you, inshallah. And the credit goes out to a great sheikh who was one of those that I listened to in the 90s when I was about 15 years old. His name is Sheikh Saad al-Ibrik. And this story, the shaitan may come to you and say that I'm just

making it up. However, wallahi, this story, I have confirmed it with people that were involved in it. And the story happens really in Riyadh, in Saudi Arabia, but I think it's going to connect to all of us, inshallah. So here it goes. Bismillah ar-Rahman ar-Rahim. First of all, I want to make an introduction to it. The story is all about repentance and hope. It's about Allah's forgiveness and mercy. It's about when you've hit rock bottom and you've done all the sins of the world, and it tells you, do not give up, for Allah forgives all sins. My dear brothers and sisters, the story begins with a particular sheikh. I don't know the name of this particular sheikh, but he lives in Riyadh and he was on a trip like the one we're on now. I think he went on a conference or a business in one of the neighboring countries to Saudi Arabia. Till today, I don't know which one it is, but apparently it had a place there where it was set up for the Western people to come in to enjoy their alcohol and all the other stuff, as you know. So the sheikh, he says, I had some business to do there. And then after I finished my business, I managed to finish a day before my flight. And then I was extremely tired and exhausted. So I went looking for a place to stay. I didn't know this city. I didn't know what it was like. And I entered a hotel to hire a room. But in that room, but in that hotel, all I saw was men and women indulging in lustful temptations, drinking wine, music and dancing. I had never seen something like this in my life. And one person who was in there happened to be a Muslim expatriate who was working there. And when he saw me, he said, "Ya Shaykh, please, this is not a place for you. I don't want to see a Shaykh who is a role model in this place." He said, "Where am I going to go? And I'm really tired." He said, "Ya Shaykh, you know, you can stay here, but it's not a place for you." So the Shaykh says, "I couldn't stay there. I left. I left and I found a park. And in that park, there was a bench. So I decided to sleep on that bench, and I didn't care about anything else because I was extremely tired. And then close to about Fajr time, my flight was about to leave at Dhuhr a little bit later, and I decided that maybe I can find a cab, a taxi, or a car to take me to the airport." He said, "I took a car to the airport, and in the airport there was a prayer room. I went to the prayer room and I prayed my Fajr. And usually they don't let people sleep inside the prayer rooms, but I was so exhausted that I couldn't help myself but go to sleep." He said, "During my sleep time, nobody entered the prayer room. And then close to about 1 hour into my sleep, I wake up to the sound of a cry. I looked in front of me and there was a young man, a man that was not more than about 25 years old, less than 30, a young man at the beginning of his life. He was praying and crying so badly. It's like a mother who had just lost her child, or like a person who had just lost something very dear to them, a loved one." He said, I've seen many people like that cry in their salat and everything in my life, so I didn't really pay much attention. I was too tired, so I went back to sleep. He says, close to about Dhuhr time, I wake up again. And it was the same young man who was praying. He came up to me and his eyes looked like he hadn't slept for 3 or 4 days. He looked really tired and hungry, and he was so distressed. He looked at me and with shock, he said to me, "Ya Shaykh, hal tastati'u an tanam? Are you really able to go to sleep? Are you able really to sleep?" He goes, "Yes, I'm really tired." He says, "Wallahi, I don't know how to sleep anymore, Ya Shaykh. I don't know how to sleep. I've been running around for 3 nights and 3 days. I can't sleep. I can't eat. I can't enjoy my life, and I don't want to go back home." He said, "What's going on?" He says, "I'm from Riyadh, and I just don't want to go back to my family." So the Shaykh says, Dhuhr time was really approaching, and we decided to pray the Dhuhr. And I said to him, "We'll speak after the Dhuhr time, bi-ithnillahi ta'ala." He says, "We prayed Dhuhr together. There's just him and I, and no one else joined us." And then after the Dhuhr, I sat with him. I had a couple of hours before I fly. I sat with him, and he said to me, now in this story, we're just going to use the name Ahmed. Ahmed is not the real name, but that's just the name that the Shaykh gives because he doesn't want to expose him. He said to me, "I am a man who is married. I have children, and I come from a very wealthy family. We are entrepreneurs. We don't need to work because our income is passive.

are millionaires, probably even billionaires. We have everything at the tips of our finger. And we have maids, we have workers, we have the best of cars, we have the best of food. Everything that you can imagine, we have it. He said, but as time went on, I got too bored of the wealth and the luxuries. And I thought to myself, isn't there more to life? I want to try something else. Yes, I've got everything, but I want to try something else. And my dear brothers and sisters, this is exactly what the shaitan does. The shaitan comes up to you and says, why don't you get out of your comfort zone? Nothing wrong with that. But then the shaitan says to you, why don't you try something you have never done before? You know how Islam says this is haram and that's haram. Why don't you try something haram for a change? Just have a little taste of it. You don't have to do something big. Just do something small. You know, hang around with some of the boys, some of the girls who just probably do something that's a little bit haram, but not too haram. You're not doing anything. Just hang around with them. Have a laugh. Just have a kickback. You know, just enjoy. And then come back and you're okay. And the shaitan comes and says to you, don't worry. You can go and pray a couple of prayers. It'll wash it away. Some other people, they say, oh, I'll just go and do haram. And the next year, I'll do some umrah. The umrah will wash off the sins. This is how we thought. He goes, so ya shaykh, the shaitan came to me and I thought, I want to get out and do something I've never done before. A little bit of haram. Just, you know, little minor sins here and there. He goes, but I couldn't do it because my family was all around me. Everybody knows me. I can't do things where people see me. I've got to, you know, be away from everyone. If I'm going to do any haram, I've got to do it in a way where no one's going to judge me. You know, let my hair down a little bit. Come back, do a bit of umrah and I'm done. He says, yeah, Shaykh. So then I made up an excuse that I was going on a business trip. I told my wife and my children. And I came to this country that you and I are in. I said, ya Shaykh, wallahi, I did not intend to do anything major. Just to do minor sins in return, and Allah subhanahu wa ta'ala forgives. He said, before I knew it, I surrounded myself with some other people who have come from different other countries, Muslims, just like me. You know, they pray, they fast, they do everything. But they've come here for the same reason that I have come. Subhanallah, how the shaitan takes you to these places. And as soon as I surrounded myself with the people who I was looking for to have a little bit of fun, watching them doing the haram, but me just laughing and enjoying it, he said, before I knew it, night after night, day after day, my temptation started to grow. What seemed to be big haram to me began to seem very normal to me. What seemed to be really bad to me, I thought, what's the big deal? Everybody's doing it. And I became numb, ya Shaykh. As my lustful temptations began to grow, I'm away from my wife and my children, and these friends around me making everything look so easy and normal, the peer pressure came to me, and then I took everything really easy. You know that feeling how you feel when you become normalized to sins. He said, day after day, night after night, and then we were surrounded by alcohol. I never drank, ya Shaykh, wallahi. We were surrounded by gambling. I didn't gamble, ya Shaykh, wallahi. And then finally, the women came. And my friends wanted to chit-chat and flirt with them. I flirted a little bit. They flirted with me. And then we began to exchange words, night after night, day after day. My friends would go into rooms in hotels and they would come out all happy and excited, and then they would drink. And I'm just smiling and laughing until my temptations began to overcome me. I said, ya Shaykh, one of the women who sat with me, she was so charming and she was so good. And I began, my lusts and temptations began to rise. And you know, brothers and sisters, in science, in biology, there's something called the prefrontal cortex. I want the young people to know this. This prefrontal cortex here, it grows when you reach puberty. And when you reach puberty, it keeps growing until you're about 25. It's responsible for decision making, for your feeling of morals, right and wrong. It's the rational center. So when that prefrontal cortex is blocked, you no longer think rationally. You think with your desires, you think with your emotions. He says, when my lusts began to grow, and even in science this is true, when your lusts grow and your temptations and your desires, your prefrontal cortex actually blocks itself. It's really used. Allah made it so that when you get married, so you're not shy with your wife and your husband, so things can be easy between you, so that you don't feel too shy when you come together and you can inshallah reproduce. That's the whole point of marriage, inshallah, and more than that, of course, love and everything before lusts and temptations. But he said, my prefrontal cortex and everything blocked, and my lusts took over, ya Shaykh. And suddenly, before I knew it, I don't know how I ended up in that room with that woman. And as Rasulullah sallallahu alaihi wasallam said, "Makhtala rajulun wa imra'atun illa wa kana ash-shaytanu thalithuhuma." No man or woman ever
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Don't ever think that you are so

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And then suddenly 1 minute became 2 minutes and 2 minutes became five. And suddenly I found myself doing the haram with her, the absolute zina. And Ya Shaykh, I don't know what happened to me. And then after this temporary lustful enjoyment, suddenly it was ended. And when it was ended, my temptations cooled down, my lusts cooled down, and then my conscience and my iman came back, and the guilt and the shame began to hurt me. I felt like I knew it was about to fall to the floor. I felt like hate began to rise in my body in a way of guilt and shame that I wished I could never exist. I said to myself, ماذا فعلت? What have I done? What about my wife? What about my children? What about my hereafter? Allah subhanahu wa ta'ala will not forgive me for this. Oh my God, how I've penetrated this wall. Ya Rab, he said, I forgot about everything. I just began to scream and I rushed out of the door and ran down the stairs. He says, at the door of the hotel, I saw one of the main culprits that was with us. He ended up being, sorry for this word, he goes, he ended up being a pimp, one who hires women, who takes money. And I had been one of the victims of this person. After I knew, I said, Subhanallah, I wish that they would have just taken my money and told me what they're trying to do to me. But Subhanallah, I ended up doing zina, a major sin. Ya Allah, what am I going to do? And he says, that man who was with me, he's a Muslim apparently. And he said to me, what's wrong? What's wrong? I said to him, I have committed zina. Do you know what zina is? It's adultery. And the man just said to me, he had a bottle of wine in his hand. He said, oh, it's easy, easily fixed, my friend. Here, here, just drink a little bit of wine and you'll forget all your problems. You won't feel any guilt. You won't feel any stress, nothing. You'll just forget, enjoy. And he said to him, Subhanallah, after now that I may be denied the wine of Jannah, I have been denied possibly a wife in Jannah. You want to deny me now even the wine of Jannah? And then what did that man say to him, the shaitan? He said to him, Inna Allah ghafoorur raheem. Allah is forgiving, most merciful. Allah will forgive you, don't worry. And he had forgotten that Allah subhanahu wa ta'ala is also shadeedul iqab. He is also severe in his punishment at the same time, my brothers and sisters. He has prepared for the criminals a fire that on the day of judgment, 70,000 ropes around it. On every chain, there are 70,000 angels. If one of them lets go, the fire will eat everyone. It has a terrible roar. He had forgotten that Allah is also shadidul iqab. I said to him, the person who is speaking, Ahmed, he said, I pushed him off me and I said, leave me alone. Leave me alone, you've done too much damage. He said, I went out of the hotel, Ya Sheikh, I don't know where I was going. I kept roaming the nights like a homeless person, crying, I can't eat, sleeping in different corners, looking through garbage bags like a homeless person because I don't deserve to be in this world. I became lower than any person. Ya Shaykh, I don't deserve any forgiveness from Allah. The Shaykh looks at him. He goes, I didn't know what to say to him. I said to him, the best verse that I can think of in the Quran. I don't want the guy to hurt himself. There's still hope, inshallah. He goes, I just recited,

Say, O Muhammad, to my slaves who have overburdened themselves with guilt and regret, do not despair from the mercy and forgiveness of Allah. Allah forgives all sins. He is the most forgiver, the most merciful. The young Ahmad looked at the Shaykh and he said, Ya Shaykh, that is true. Allah will forgive everyone but me. I don't deserve to be forgiven. I have Shaykhs around me and ulama. I come from a Muslim land of Hajj and Umrah. I'm married, I have children, I have wealth. I know what's halal and haram and I fell into it. I don't deserve to be forgiven, Ya Shaykh. This is not for me. Suddenly the announcement for his flight was heard and the Shaykh said I had to go. I took his contact and I went to my plane. And in the back of my head I thought, you know, I've seen this before, maybe 2 weeks, 3 weeks, he'll forget about his problem and move on in his life. He said, when I reached back to Riyadh, about a month later, I received a call from him. And he said, I want to meet you at the masjid. And it was about Hajj season time that time. He said, I went to the masjid and I met with him and he had changed. He wasn't the same as before. He wasn't crying, he wasn't in distress. But

There was something dangerously scary about him. I looked at his face and it's as if he was just empty. He said to me, "Ya Sheikh, I didn't call you to say hello to you. I've called you to say goodbye." I said to him, "Where are you going?" He said, "I want to give myself in to the Saudi government so that they can stone me to death." And the Sheikh says, I held on to him. I got nervous. I said, "Are you crazy? You've got a wife. You've got children. Allah subhanahu wa ta'ala doesn't tell you you have to go and do that. Repent to Allah. There's many ways. Allah is ghafoor. You don't have to kill yourself." He says, "Oh, my wife and my children will not save me from Allah's punishment, and I want to be saved from His punishment. Let go of me, Ya Shaykh. I just came to say thank you for trying to help me. Jazakallahu khairan. Before I go into the hereafter." The Shaykh says, "I didn't know what else to do. I held on to him. I tried and I tried." And the man was about to just go. So finally I said to him, "Ya Ahmed, listen. Let us go to one of the scholars that you and I respect here, higher than all of us. And we will tell him your story. And if he says to you, give yourself in, I will take you myself." Until finally I came to an agreement with him. And then I said to him, "Shake on it," because I was afraid he might go in secret, and subhanAllah. So he shook on it and he gave me his promise. He said, we went to this great scholar. And the scholar said, "La yusallimu nafsa." Tell him he is not allowed to give himself in. And this particular scholar, he says, "What kind of a man have you brought me, Ya Shaykh? I can't sleep. I've been awake nights after nights with him calling me and saying to me, oh Shaykh, fear Allah in what you're saying to me. For wallahi, on the day of judgment, I will say to Allah, I wanted to give myself in, but this scholar, he is the one who told me don't." And the Shaykh says, "Subhanallah, I did not tell you anything except out of ilm." Until finally the young Ahmed left the scholar alone. Suddenly the Shaykh says, "I received his call and he wanted to meet me back in the masjid." I went back to the masjid and he said to me, "I'm come to farewell you again." I said, "Where to now?" He says, "I want to go to Hajj." And this is the feeling of a repenter. I said, "Subhanallah, let's go together." He said, no, I'm okay. I thought maybe he went with a group of his own. He says, "We went to Hajj, and then when we reached the part when we're stoning, you know, the Ramir Jamarat for the devil," he said, "I saw him from a distance and I said, Ya Ahmed, Ya Ahmed." He goes, "As soon as Ahmed saw me, he ran away." I said, "Subhanallah, what changed his heart towards us?" He said, "Then I went back, and when I met him back in Riyadh, I came to visit him and I said, Ya Ahmed, what changed your heart?" And he said, "Ya Shaykh, why would you want me to mix with you? I am impure. You are pure people. Why would you want me to ruin your Hajj?" He says, "I was too busy making istighfar. Leave me alone, Ya Shaykh. Subhanallah, why would you want me among you? Leave me alone." He said, "And sometimes I would look at all the Hujjaj and I would think, Subhanallah, look at all these Hujjaj, how pure they are. I am the worst. Maybe Allah will not forgive or accept anyone's Hajj today because I'm among them. And sometimes I would think, maybe Allah will forgive me because of all these pure souls around me." Subhanallah. Time passed. And this young Ahmed memorized the entire Quran from front to back. Then he began to fast one day on and one day off. Every day he is in the masjid, 5 daily salat. Whenever you saw him, he was either praying or donating or reciting the Quran or making zikr or tending to his family. He was never as happy as he ever was, never himself. Monitoring every step and every second he takes before he meets Allah subhanahu wa ta'ala. Years passed. And then one day, I'll just cut the story a little bit short, inshallah, for time's sake. He said, one day, we were visiting, a scholar from Medina was visiting us, and he was giving us a talk about a man of a companion named Ar-Rabi'a ibn Khuzaym. He said, the story about Rabi'a ibn Khuzaym in the time of the Prophet, or just after him, the people of Kufar, they wanted to ruin every young person who is an influence. And this young man was an influence to young people in a good way. So they said, how can we ruin him so that he's not influencing the young people towards Islam? And they said, let's send him a beautiful woman. We'll pay her. And we came up to her, to the most beautiful and popular woman in this town. And we said to her, we will give you 100 dinars for Rabi'a ibn Khuzaym to give you one kiss. Just one kiss. We want to delude him. She said, for 100 dinars, I'll get him to do more than that. So she went and met with Rabi'a ibn Khuzaym as he was coming out of Maghrib Salat. And as soon as she saw him,
and she displayed himself to him. He looked away and screamed in her face, saying, "What would you look like if you were in your grave for about an hour? All this beauty that you look at, what would you look like in the next day? What would you say to Allah when you say, 'Oh Allah, you created my beauty and I used it in haram'?" And she was a Muslim. He goes, the story goes that

she was so affected by what he said that she began to cry, ran away and repented to Allah until she was called Abidatul Kufa in Iraq. She was from Kufa. They called her the worshipping woman of Kufa because of Rabi'ah ibn Khuzaym. As the Shaykh was telling this story, and the Shaykh was telling us the story, he says, I was sitting there, suddenly we heard a man get up and he screamed. He ran out of the masjid crawling out, Rabi'ah ibn Khuzaym returns her.

I met a great scholar who was visiting us, even greater than the other one. And he was talking to us, and I thought, maybe I can ask this sheikh, this great scholar, finally, once and for all, to find me a solution for this young man, Ahmed. He can't keep walking like this in life with such despair. This is not what Allah said. So the great scholar, he said to him, Sheikh, there is a simple verse in the Quran. You can go and say it to him. He said, which verse? He said, don't you remember in Surah Al-Furqan, Allah says, وَالَّذِينَ لَا يَدْعُونَ مَعَ اللَّهِ إِلَٰهًا آخَرٍ. 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And do not murder a soul that they have no right to murder it unjustly. وَلَا يَزْنُونَ. And those who do not commit adultery and fornication. وَمَن يَفْعَلْ ذَلِكَ يَلْقَ أَثَامًا. Whoever does any of these acts will surely meet a terrible chastisement and wrath. وَيَخْلُدَ فِي يُضَاعَفْ لَهُ الْعَذَابَ. Their punishment will be multiplied. وَيَخْلُدَ فِيهِ مُهَانًا. 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Except he who repents. وَآمَن. 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For these types of people, Allah will exchange their past sins into good deeds. وَكَانَ اللَّهُ غَفُورًا رَحِيمًا. And your Lord is ever so forgiving, most merciful. He said, I couldn't wait to go to Ahmed to give him this verse. It's the best thing I've ever heard. Why couldn't I have noticed it? He said, I went to the masjid and I found Ahmed reclining on the steps of the minbar as he always does every Maghrib. And it was after Asr. He goes, I entered and there was no one in the masjid. He said, I couldn't hold myself. I entered and opened it and I said, Ya Ahmed, Ya Ahmed. He looked at me and I couldn't hold myself. I said, وَرَتَّلْتُهَا عَلَيْهِ تَرْتِيلًا. I began to sing it. I began to recite it melodiously. I said,

He says, when I finished the ayah, Ahmed jumped up. He ran to me, began to hug me. He kissed me on my forehead. He began to cry. He began to smile. And he says, ya Shaykh, wallahi, I have memorized the entire Quran. And today, wallahi, it is as if I am reading it for the first time in my life. How could I have not seen this verse? Maybe Allah subhanahu wa ta'ala left it for him to raise his level in Jannah. Allahu A'lam. That evening, that Maghrib, the Imam of the Masjid was away and they put Ahmed to pray Imam. He goes, he recited Al-Fatiha. And then as he was about to recite a short surah, which surah does he choose? وَالَّذِينَ لَا يَدْعُونَ مَعَ اللَّهِ إِلَٰهًا آخر. He says, when he reached the part, إِلَّا مَنْ تَابْ, except he who repents, he burst into tears. He couldn't finish. So he went into ruku' and sujood and he went up to the second rak'ah. He recited Al-Fatiha and tried again. وَالَّذِينَ لَا يَدْعُونَ. And when he reached إِلَّا مَنْ تَابَ وَآمَنَ, he couldn't contain himself. He fell down to sujood and he could never finish the verse every time he got to it. He said, months passed and it was Ramadan. And suddenly, I receive a call from his father, the father of Ahmed. He said, please come quickly. I went to visit him and I knocked on his big door, his palace. And as soon as the father saw me, he burst into tears and began to hug me. I didn't know what was wrong. He said, your brother, your dear friend Ahmed, he gives you his salams and he went back to Allah last night. I said to him, subhanAllah, I didn't know whether to cry for my friend or for his father. He goes, I went in and it was the janazah and they had brought the body to the family to farewell the body. He goes, I went inside and the cover sheet was on his face. I took the sheet off Ahmed's face as his dead body lay there and I saw a face. I saw a face that was glittering with shining with light. I saw a face that did not leave this world but had gone to Jannah, inshallah. I made dua for him and kissed him on his forehead, covered his face, and I sat with his father and said, tell me what happened. He said he had been going through some sickness which he didn't tell you about. And it was Ramadan. He said, last night before Maghrib, we were praying together. And I said to him, son, come and make iftar with us. I said, dad, I feel like staying at the masjid a little bit longer today. I feel something special. Please leave me for another few minutes. So I left him there. And after iftar, he didn't arrive. So I sent his little brother to go and see him. He was about 10 years old.

And the little brother returned back crying, Ya Abati, Ya Abati, Akhi Ahmadu la yukallimuni. Dad, Dad, Ahmad is not talking. I went to the masjid and I found him reclining on the footsteps of the mimbar, as he always does, and he was barely breathing. I rushed to him with the Quran in his hands and I lifted his head onto my shoulders. The father says, I looked and he was trying to say something to me. I came closer and closer because he couldn't make his voice out very well. As he was dying, I knew he was dying, subhanAllah, we called the ambulance. As he was dying, he said, Give my salams to the Shaykh. Give my salams to the Shaykh. And that's why I called you, Ya Shaykh, to deliver the amana. He goes, and then suddenly while he was in my arms, his voice changed completely. And he came out as clear as the beautiful stars. He said,

0: He finished the entire ayah, and then his soul escaped from his body. I said to the young sheikh, "What happened to my son when he went on his tourist visit?" And the sheikh said, "I had promised not to tell the full story or to say what he had done." He said to him, "Faqada imanan." He lost his iman for a little while. Or he said to him, he lost a friend. As the Prophet ﷺ said, when you do a sin, the iman is like a friend. It hovers above you as you do the sin. And when your sin is over, your iman comes back to make you feel the way you feel so that you can repent and renew your life. My dear brothers and sisters, inshallah, that you benefit from this talk, that it is hope. No matter how much you have sinned, remember that Allah is Ghafoor Rahim. Allah loves it. He loves it when somebody returns back to Him. Even if you have sinned all your life, no matter what you think about yourself, remember, do not despair from the forgiveness and mercy of Allah. Tonight, my brothers and sisters, tonight pray two rak'ahs and say, "Oh Allah, forgive me." And you will find your entire life changing. I thank you for listening and thank you for having me here, my dear brothers and sisters. I farewell you tonight. I return back to Australia. And I would like to thank the organizers, the volunteers, all your beautiful faces. Wallahi, I felt a comfort and happiness this time round that I haven't felt before. And possibly, inshallah, I can feel, inshallah, that it is your iman. May Allah subhanahu wa ta'ala forgive us all. Thank you. Wa sallallahu ala nabina Muhammad. Wa salamu alaykum.
1: I'd like to start by saying that the khutbah I intend to give today is a subject that I hope to continue over three khutbahs. It's a three-part subject. I was going to merge all of them into one, but as I studied the material, I realized I think it's important enough that it be broken up into three parts so that we can give each of those parts its due. And essentially, all three of them have to do with the Pharaoh, with Fir'aun. And so I'm going to start today by giving you a little bit of an introduction and hopefully covering the first of the three parts that I like to cover. Allah Azza wa Jal mentions disbelievers all over the Quran. Allah mentions nations that were destroyed. But there is no one individual Allah mentions with criticism and highlights more, perhaps even rivaling or close to Iblis himself, is Fir'aun. Like, Allah does not mention by name other people that Allah despises or Allah criticizes the way He does Shaitan himself. The closest one to that you find in the Quran is Fir'aun by name. Of course, Allah mentions other disbelievers too, like, for example, the one who slaughtered the she-camel of Salih alayhi salam, or Abu Lahab is mentioned by name. There are some villains in the Quran that are mentioned by name, but they're isolated incidents, like Qarun is mentioned by name. But these are not recurring incidents. Fir'aun is a special phenomenon. He's mentioned over and over and over again, what he said, what he thought, what he did. And it's a great deal of emphasis on this one individual. So the question arises, if everything in the Quran is about guiding us, at the end of the day, Allah says, "Fihi dhikrukum," in it is your mention. Allah is talking about you, is reminding you about something that you can benefit from. What is the benefit in you and I learning so much about the Pharaoh? And a lot of times we think,

well, we should learn about the Firaun because he was a great, powerful king, a tyrannical ruler. And as a result, when we learn about him, we can compare him to other great kings or tyrannical rulers who do similar crimes. So we're going to compare one ruler to other rulers. But I'd argue actually that it goes a lot further than that. What Allah highlights about the Firaun isn't just so that we can conveniently compare him to other people in his position, but actually to anyone in any position. Fir'aun had power over Egypt. He had power over the land. He said, أَلَيْسَ لِي مُلْكُ مِصْرَ وَهَذِهِ الْأَنْهَارُ تَجْرِي مِنْ تَحْتِي. Don't I alone own the kingdom of Egypt, and these rivers flow under my feet alone? This is how he would speak about the control he had. But you know, sometimes you and I don't control a country. We don't control rivers, but you might control maybe just your office. A teacher might control just what happens inside his classroom. You know, there could be heads of household that just control what happens inside of their family. So, you know, on the one hand, Fir'aun is very powerful, and that's the other thing I'd like you to think about. Fir'aun is very powerful on the one hand. Nobody can look him in the eye. Ala fil ard, Quran calls it. He was high up in the land. You can imagine him looking over his balcony in his castle with hundreds of thousands of his soldiers, dhil autad, before him in his view. Nobody can even look him in the eye unless they want to get executed. It's a very powerful man, but at the same time, he was an old guy. And even as he turned in arrogance away from Musa alayhi salam, Allah says, فَتَوَلَّى بِرُكْنِهِ وَقَالَ سَاحِرٌ أَوْ مَجْنُونَ. تَوَلَّى بِرُكْنِهِ could even mean that he turned on his cane. He leaned on it. Like the guy, he wasn't even strong enough to turn away on his own. That's how weak and pathetic he was. So on the one hand, he has so much power, but on the other hand, he's incredibly weak. But that's also true of all of us. You don't have to have a lot of power or an army under your control or millions in your bank account or something like that for you to have power. You could have a minimum wage job, you could have no job at all, and yet you exercise a lot of power over your kids, or over your spouse, or over your old parents, or somebody else. So the purpose of going through this study of Fir'aun that I'm going to particularly share with you, not everything about Fir'aun, just one particular aspect of his career, is to highlight whether or not you and I have something of Fir'aun inside of us. And I really want to emphasize that it's for myself to look at myself, number one. And two, if you see that kind of behavior directed towards you, that you should be careful of it. Because tyrants come in all sizes, shapes, you know, and all forms. And we have to be aware of these tactics that Fir'aun employed. So now let me get down to the subject itself. When you look at the crimes of Fir'aun, there's only two kinds of crimes. Crimes against Allah and crimes against humanity. And most of the time when we talk about Fir'aun, we talk about his crimes against Allah. فَقَالَ أَنَا رَبُّكُمُ الْأَعْلَى. He declared that he is the most supreme high God himself, you know. So he says, you know, I want to go up to the sky and talk to, you know, إِلَٰهِ مُوسَى. Let me go climb up to the God of Moses myself. You know, this is his arrogance. But on the other hand, and of course he says to his generals, مَا عَلِمْتُ لَكُم مِّنْ إِلَٰهٍ غَيْرِي. I don't know of any other God for you other than myself. This is the way he spoke, and these are his crimes against Allah. When he's making fun of the Messenger of Allah, these are his crimes against Allah. But this series of talks is not about his crimes against Allah. We've heard a lot about those. This is his crimes against humanity. How did he, you know, how was he oppressive towards people? What exactly did he do? One place in Surah Al-Qasas, Allah Azza wa Jalla describes, يَسْتَضْعِفُ طَائِفَةً مِّنْهُمْ. He was very powerful in the land, he had high power in the land, and he sought to make a group among his people weak. Historically, we know that's the Israelites. That he would make them very, very weak. So you understand that he has now control over another nation. He's invaded or enslaved another nation. But how weak? That's the question. And that question is answered by the rest of that ayah when Allah Azza wa Jalla says, يُذَبِّحُ أَبْنَاءَهُمْ وَيَسْتَحْيِي نِسَاءَهُمْ. He would slaughter their sons and let their women live. Now, the thing is, this is not the first time some people have been invaded or enslaved. And this happens to this day. Nations get invaded and nations get enslaved. And whenever that happens, people fight back. People don't just take it lying down. People don't take the slaughter of their children lightly. And it doesn't matter if they have a rock or a stick or, you know, a bottle in their hand, they'll fight back. Even if they're fighting against tanks and guns. So the fundamental nature of human beings to defend themselves, this isn't even just about a religion. This is not about Islam. This is it's part of human nature. The human beings want to be free. They don't want to be enslaved. And when their families attack, they will defend it to the death.
they won't care.

And this even goes beyond human nature. This is even part of animal nature. When animals are attacked, even if the predator that's attacking is much more powerful, you'll find a buffalo trying to fight off a lion to save its young. That's instinctive nature Allah put inside so much of His creation, of course, including human beings. How weak did He make these people that soldiers could break into their homes and kill their own baby boys in front of them, and they would just stand there and cry and not fight back? And then letting their women live has a more grotesque meaning. It has a more disturbing meaning, and I won't spell that out for you. You can figure out what that means when an army lets women live. And then when this is happening and they're not fighting back, you have to ask yourself, these are not the first people that have ever been invaded. Why are they not retaliating? Why are they not fighting? Why are they not conspiring to rebel? What's made them so incredibly weak that you can't imagine that level of weakness? And so that is really what I want to explore in these coming khutbahs, is how is it that a human being can make other human beings so very weak that they can take any kind of advantage of them and they won't stand up for themselves? Why are these people not willing to stand up for themselves? And so the first word, which is really the subject of the khutbah today, it's actually just one word. That in that one word, Allah described the Fir'aun's powerful tactic. There's going to be another word in the next khutbah, but this word, this khutbah is about just that one word. Allah Azza wa Jalla says, فَاسْتَخَفَّ قَوْمَهُ فَأَطَاعُهُ. He made, and I'm going to give you a bad translation first, He made His people feel light, and therefore they followed Him. He made His people feel light, and therefore they followed Him. Now that sounds like an ambiguous statement, and Allah's profound language in the Quran, He used the word istighfaf to describe what the Pharaoh did when He made them feel light. And as I dug into this word, I found that there are at least four dimensions that we can appreciate that word with. But before I get to those four dimensions, just an introduction. The word istighfaf comes from the word khafif or khiffa, which means lightness. But from it also you get the word khuf, which is used for the bottom of your shoe or the sole of your socks. The word is used actually, first of all, it's the opposite of heaviness, it's something light, that's what it fundamentally means. But it also means something that is there to give you convenience, something that you step on. When you step on the hoof faces the pebbles, the hoof faces the pain, the difficulty, so that you can be convenienced. It's for your ease and your comfort that you get to step on the hoof. When someone becomes khafif, it's actually someone who's easy to step on. For your convenience, you can step on them, manipulate them, put them through whatever, and they'll just take it step after step after step. When you literally have your foot on somebody else's neck, you've made them khafif. That's literally what the implication is. And of course, you can do that with armies and beat people. But there's more than that. There's a psychological war that's captured inside of istighfaf that I'd like to start with today. So the first of them, the first implication of istighfaf, فَاسْتَخَفَّ قَوْمَهُ, is to make people feel weak. To want them to feel, even if they're strong, they're going to feel weak. قَدْ يَكُونُ فِي الْجِسْمِ وَالْعَقْلِ وَالْعَمَلِ ضِدُّ الثِّقَلِ قِلَّةُ الذَّكَاءِ, to make them feel unintelligent. You know, it's all to make them feel like there are not that many of them. And so when this is done by the Pharaoh, I care less about how the Pharaoh did it. But implying that word, how do we do it nowadays? And there are two groups of people. People that do it on purpose, they actually want others to feel weak. This is a way of them having power and control over them, to put them down and to make them feel powerless themselves. Remember, Fir'aun is an old man. He can't physically overpower anyone, but he can make people believe that they're weak and he's strong. He can do that. He can create that perception in their minds. And there are manipulative people, sometimes in our families, sometimes among our friends, sometimes an employer, sometimes a jealous coworker, sometimes a friend. These are people that can make you feel weak. And how do they do it? You know, they'll say things to you like, well, you know, I couldn't even do this. You think you can do any better? Psh, I have way more qualifications than you. And you start doubting yourself like, yeah, you're right. I mean, you're much better than I am and you couldn't do it. How could I even bother trying? People that remind you of your mistakes constantly. Look at how pathetic and weak you are. Look at this mistake you made and this mistake you made. This is the way of winning arguments, by the way. When somebody tries to stand up for themselves, you just remind them of the mistakes they made, so they shut up and sit down. So they won't speak up for themselves again. You have no right to stand up for your rights. Look at the mistakes you made. You be quiet. And this is a way of weakening somebody. Then, of course, you can put somebody down even for their future aspirations.

some young girl or boy decides to apply for a college or a university or apply for a better job, and some people in his own family, his own siblings, even loved ones are saying, why are you even bothering? You're not smart enough for that. You know you're not going to get in. You're too weak for that. They want them to feel weak. And you know why people do this? Because they're insecure themselves. Fir'aun is terrified himself. How do I know that that Fir'aun himself is scared? Allah says, وَنُرِيَ فِرْعَوْنَ وَهَامَانَ وَجُنُودَهُمَا مِنْهُمْ مَا كَانُوا يَحْذَرُونَ. Allah wanted to show the Pharaoh, among others, what they had been afraid of. The Pharaoh is afraid that this game I'm playing of making people feel weak, if they see past it, they'll realize how weak I actually am. If they see through it, then my entire show is over. So these people, they hide their own weakness by convincing you that you're the one that's pathetic, you're the one that's weak. And you buy into it. When you're beat down enough times and you're told you're powerless and you're incapable, you start accepting that for yourself. People will put you down about your current state. You can't even get a real job. You can't even do this. You can't even do that. Reminding you of your weakness. And you start internalizing it and saying, you know, at one point a person defends themselves. But you do this enough times and they start believing the rhetoric themselves. They start accepting, yeah, I am a loser. I can't do any better. And a self-hate kind of takes over them. And at that point, there's nothing you can do. Other people do this. You know, these are words that I shared, some brief examples I shared with you, that people may use deliberately to hurt your feelings, to make you feel weak, as a means of exercising control. And don't forget this. Everything I'm sharing with you today is actually a person making you feel these things. That's not their goal. Their goal is to get you to submit to them in some way. Their goal is to have you under their control, under their influence in some way. That's the goal. That's the reason this is done. The goal is not to make you feel bad. The goal is to make you submissive and to keep you under control. This is what the Fir'aun was doing. فَأَطَاعُوهُ was the agenda. So they follow him. So they obey him. Now, without realizing it, sometimes you make someone feel weak. You could give somebody a compliment and insult them at the same time. MashaAllah, you're really good at this one thing. And that's a way of saying you're pretty bad at everything. But at least you're good at this one thing. What? I said something nice. But you undermine this person's capabilities. You undermine that. They asked to do more work and no, but you're really good at that. Why don't you just do that? MashaAllah, you're the best at it. Yet another way you could do it is, here, let me help you. I know that's hard for you. No, you could sound like, I mean, it came across as, no, I was just trying to help. I'm appreciating that they're not able to do it. Yeah, but you made them feel incapable. We can do that often, and when I come to that, you know, your kids come up to you and you give different children tasks. You do this, you do this, you do this. And this kid comes up to you and says, I want to do more. No, you just do this. You're good at this. You give them the lighter task. Now, you did it out of love because you don't want them to be burdened, but what did they feel? They felt like my father, my mother thinks of me as less. They don't think I'm capable of handling more. They've given me a lighter burden. Now we move on. The first was to make someone feel weak. The second meaning of istighfaf, istakhaffa fulanun bihaqqi, idha istahana bihi, wa istakhaffa bihi ahanahu, kama yaqul takhaffafta minni. All of these words imply, basically from the lexicon, to make someone feel like they don't have value, which is different from feeling weak. They don't have value. They don't have any real purpose. And so when you do this to someone, you make them feel worthless, that they're really not. Nobody cares for them. They're not important to anyone. They haven't done anything of importance. You keep reminding them that their life is a failure. They haven't accomplished anything all these years. They couldn't even finish school. They couldn't even keep that job. They couldn't even do this. They couldn't even do that. What do you ever do for the family? What have you ever done for us? I mean, you're just a burden. Sometimes, you know, in the culture I come from in Pakistan, we have some great things in our culture, but some horrifying things in our culture. Daughters that are past a certain age, and if they're not married, the father will make snickering remarks about how she's just another mouth to feed. And how she's becoming, I need to get rid of this burden. I need to remove this burden from the family. Like she's a load on the family until she's married off and gotten rid of. This is how we speak of even our own loved ones. How devalued do we make them feel that all they feel like is they're just space taken up and a load and a burden on the rest of their loved ones? Parents, without realizing it, and I don't mean to pick on parents because this happens virtually in every relationship. They might say even mean things like, we wish we never gave you birth. What a mistake it was. Sometimes in anger we say, how devalued can a person feel that their own parents are saying your life

was a mistake. You coming into this world was our mistake, you know? And to remind them that they haven't contributed or done anything. And to tell people, you know, it's nice to tell people that you should be grateful. That's a good thing to say. Remind each other that we should be grateful. But there's a way to say it to completely devalue someone. You know, you should be grateful to me because you really don't deserve everything I do for you. But, at the very least you should be is grateful. It's, in other words, we're not teaching Alhamdulillah, but Ihmad Li. Don't forget Alhamdulillah, just be grateful to me. Appreciate me, acknowledge me. And again, when somebody stands up for themselves or wants to do something you don't want them to do, and now they're about, you know, they say, I want to go to the school or I want to make this decision, and you want to put them in their place, you say, you know what, the least you should do is be grateful and listen to me. A way of exercising control. A way of making them feel guilty and making them feel like they're the one being ungrateful. This is why a lot of people that are even under oppression, people that are being mistreated, even if they try to speak up, the first response to them is, you should be grateful. Why are you talking like this? Okay, look at all the good things that have been done for you. They provide food for you. They provide shelter for you. So what if they hit you a little bit sometimes? So what if they curse you out a little bit sometimes? What's the big deal? You should have more sabr. You should be grateful for all the good things that are happening. This is a kind of istighfaf. This is, even the slave could have been told in the time of the Pharaoh, hey, I know they whip you, but they give you food, right? You want to starve in the desert? Is that what you want? You should be grateful for what you have. I mean, the likes of you, this is the best you'll ever deserve. You know, this is devaluing somebody and making them feel insignificant. And of course, this is done on purpose, but it can also be done without you intending it. You could meet somebody here and you're walking out of the masjid and say, hey, I saw you at Walmart. You work there, right? Like, why are you saying that out loud in front of everyone? No, I'm glad. At least, you know, any job's a good job, I guess. You know, just make them feel worthless. Make them feel humiliated and embarrassed. And they start thinking to themselves, yeah, I have a pretty low job. There's no dignity in my work, you know. This, we don't even realize we're doing this. Oh, your family, you guys live in those apartments, right? Those ones? Like, yeah, we live in those apartments. Yeah, I saw you riding your bicycle into them. You can make a woman feel, you know, and people don't do this just about wealth and money. Sometimes you have a woman who can't conceive a child. And she goes to some gathering and other her friends, you still don't have a baby? How come? How devalued does she feel? How embarrassed does she feel? How do you know her struggles? How do you know what she's been through? And to just throw those words out like that, you know? This is to devalue people without even realizing it. And so now there are two, to make people feel weak and to make people feel unvalued, to make people feel worthless. The third implication, استخفَهُ فلانٌ إذا استجهلَهُ فحملَهُ على اتباعه في غيه. كما يقول سبحانه وتعالى للنبي عليه الصلاة والسلام, ولا يستخفنك الذين لا يوقنون. They say in the Arabic language, استخفَهُ عن رأيه إذا حملَهُ على الجهل وأزالَهُ عما كان عليه من الصواب. All of what I said in Arabic basically means when you make someone feel like a fool, like every opinion they have is stupid. Unintelligent. How could you even have that opinion? When somebody speaks up, you say, really? You know what? You sound a lot better when you're quiet. You seem a lot smarter when you're quiet. You should just stay quiet. Every time they suggest anything, your first response is either by words or la yuzliqunaka bi absarihim. They'll stare at you like, really? That's what you have to say? Just by your facial expression, you make someone feel unintelligent, make someone feel foolish and stupid. They start questioning themselves. Do I even, anything I have to say, any thought I have, any opinion I have, any suggestion I have, it must automatically be dumb. It must automatically be unintelligent. I've seen people so beat down that way, they come up to me with a question. I have a question about the Quran. I know it's probably stupid. Why do you think that? You know why you think that? Because there are people around you that have constantly told you everything you ever ask and everything you ever say is unintelligent. And you've accepted that for yourself. So you even assume when you go to someone and even seek help, I know it's probably stupid. I'm pretty dumb. You accept that for yourself. You start putting yourself down. You know? And so you can do this. It's an incredible tactic to make someone feel this way even when they're right. They could be saying something right, but the way you respond to it, the way you treat it with a laugh. Well, I didn't say something wrong. Really? You? Is that what you have to say? That's all you have to say? What nonsense.

You know, if somebody says something incorrect, you could show them why that's incorrect. You could do that. But you can also, you don't know how to do that, but you do know how to make them feel like they're incorrect emotionally. You manipulate them. You make facial expressions and gestures and suggestions and scoffs that they don't even have to, there was no intelligent conversation. It was just emotional, psychological manipulation. That's all it was. This is istighfaf also, to make someone feel unintelligent. So that these people that were enslaved and controlled, they lose confidence in their own opinion. As a matter of fact, even when somebody asks their opinion, they say, I don't know, ask them, they know better. They no longer reserve the right even for themselves to have an opinion. They've been stripped of that. That's been taken away from them. And that's what happens to large populations who say, well, they said it on the news, they know better. Because their right to think for themselves has been taken away. You're not smart enough to think. Let us think for you. You know, this isn't just done inside the family or among friends. This can even be done in the religious sense. There could be cult leaders and manipulators that take entire congregations and say, don't think this way. You're not smart enough to think for yourself. You shouldn't be asking those questions. If you ask those questions, you're out of Islam. You're a kafir. You're a deviant. You're fasiq. You shouldn't be thinking for yourself. And when the population is, the congregation is beat down enough, they say, yeah, the sheikh said that, I can't ask any questions. Astaghfirullah. How could I even ask a question? You accept this notion that you're too foolish to think for yourself. This is also a form of istighfaf. And the final form of istighfaf, so I've given you, I'll remind you, three so far, to make somebody feel weak, to make somebody feel worthless, and to make someone feel like a fool, unintelligent. And then the final form of istighfaf I want to share with you, khiffatul rajul tayshuhu wa khiffatuhu fi amalihi. It's actually idha aghdabtahu akhaffani idha aghdabani. They say in Arabic, it was really interesting. To do istighfaf of someone is to agitate someone and disturb somebody emotionally. To manipulate somebody emotionally. In other words, you make them really angry, you say very offensive things, and immediately follow, I love you, you know I love you, right? And you're just confused, like, what just happened? You were just insulting me, tearing me to shreds, and all of a sudden there's your arm over my shoulder, but you know I love you, right? It's gonna be okay. And your emotions are constantly being thrown this way and this way. You know, tarab and jaza', they say in describing this word. This person is sometimes extremely agitated, then extremely calmed down, and between the two, they're never emotionally stable. To keep somebody emotionally unstable by constantly wavering between, you know, offending them, aggravating them, making them upset. And as soon as they get upset, of course, like, you know, there are some people among friends, family, they love saying sarcastic comments, critical comments, poking at you. And the moment you lose it, they'll say, that's what Islam teaches you, right? Losing your temper? Huh? You don't know about sabr, huh? What happened? Why do you even have a beard? You can't even have sabr. So this kind of, and at the end of it, you know, we're friends. I love you. This kind of emotional manipulation, what does it do? It drives somebody mad. They can't think straight for themselves. Then they start making foolish decisions because they're emotionally bothered. And when they make foolish decisions, then you go back and say, see, you're a fool. That's the other kind of istighfaf. You see the kind of manipulation that happens? When this is done by one individual to another, any of these forms of istighfaf, then again, don't lose sight of the fact all of this is done for one purpose, to keep somebody under control, to not let them fulfill a certain purpose. And it's not because the person who's doing this to you is powerful, it's actually most of the time because the person doing this to you is weak. And this is the only way they can exert power, is by convincing you that you are weak and worthless and foolish and have no value. And keeping you emotionally unstable, constantly manipulating your feelings, playing with them. فَاسْتَخَفَّ قَوْمَهُ فَأَطَاعُوهُ. And so I want to conclude with this, and inshallah we'll pick this up in the next khutbah. إِنَّهُمْ كَانُوا قَوْمًا فَاسِقِينَ. Those were all corrupt people. Fisq in Arabic means when a fruit goes bad, and you know, sometimes a fruit looks perfectly good on the outside, but it's terrible on the inside. It's gone. But when a fruit goes bad and it starts oozing out, you won't touch it. You can see the fungus on it already. You won't touch it. That's actually fisq. When corruption comes out, when you disturb people like this, when you humiliate people like this, when you make them feel no sense of worth for themselves like this, you know what happens? They have no respect left for themselves, and they do the

kind of behavior that is absolutely corrupt without even realizing it, without even thinking about it. It's not even the oppressor that is now corrupt. The oppressed now leans towards corruption because they say, what's the point? I'm worthless anyway. Well, what do you want me to do? I'm dumb anyway. What does it matter if I do this or not? It's not like I have any value. So they'll engage in acts that make them feel some kind of value. You put someone down long enough, you beat them down long enough, and you, some people might be doing this in the name of Islam. All of what I've shared with you isn't just done by oppressors and kuffar and others. Sometimes we use ayat and a hadith of the Prophet ﷺ to do this to people. We do istighfaf of people using the sacred word of Allah and making them feel in this way. And what happens? Then this young boy, this young girl, this man, they rebel. And they make terrible decisions in their life. They'll resort to something like alcohol or illicit relationships or drugs or worse, whatever else. Why? Because we made them fasiq. This istighfaf is a very powerful thing. It's the opposite of walaqad karramna bani Adam. I tell you the last thing in this khutbah. This tactic is so dangerous. It is so dangerous that our messenger sallallahu alaihi wasallam was warned against it. Don't let them do that to you. لا يستخفنك الذين لا يقنون. They better not do istighfaf of you. And yastakhlifanna is noon thaqila, it's called. They better not make you feel worthless. They better not make you feel like you're a fool. Because when they would call him poet, magician, when they'd call him these things, it's devaluing him. It's making him feel, it's calling him insane, is making him feel like a fool. Allah says, don't let that happen to you. Why am I telling you that? Because if that's been happening to you, that doesn't mean you're some weak person. I can't believe I let other people get away with this and they did it to me. This is such a powerful tactic. Even Allah had to warn His own messenger sallallahu alaihi wasallam against it. So it's not something small. It's not something that we take lightly. May Allah Azza wa Jal protect us from being those who do istighfaf of others, and may Allah Azza wa Jal protect us from becoming victims of istighfaf. 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